0: Iran attacks Kuwait. Are the rumors about Iran's president resigning real? Then a training school for nurses continues in Uganda, where an Ebola virus outbreak is being closely monitored. The story coming your way in just a few moments. First, conflict with Iran continues, including recent Iranian strikes on a Kuwait airport that injured over 60 people and killed one. Iran called it retaliation for the latest U.S. airstrikes as the ceasefire grows increasingly fragile. At the same time, Edwin Abnews with Heart for Iran says reports about Iran's political leadership are difficult to verify.
1: Iran International reported that Iranian President Pezeshkian has sent his resignation to Mojtaba Khamenei, the supreme leader, but there is no way to verify this. It seems like there is an anonymous source sharing this information with Iran International, and we do not know who this source is. After that, a few Western media outlets also picked it up and repeated it. But as of now, no one has been able to independently verify it.
0: Yet, there's one encouraging development.
1: It seems like the internet is back on again. However, there is also severe restrictions for Iranian users. They need to use VPN to get into the outside world, but WhatsApp and Telegram and social media platform connections and messaging systems are picking up again, and we're receiving some contacts. And that is a good news.
0: Restored communication means believers can better share gospel hope with Iranians. Continue to pray for Christ's peace. Elsewhere, Hezbollah's conflict with Israel hit close to home this week for a ministry in Lebanon. On Monday, Israel ordered the residents of seven villages in southern Lebanon to evacuate. Two of the villages are a mere 20-minute drive from Heart for Lebanon's Hope Center. Heart for Lebanon's Camille Melki says,
2: "We still can operate from our center. We still can reach out to people, but you could tell the fear that it can turn to become another battleground."
0: Peace talks brokered by the United States haven't fully collapsed yet. However, renewed fighting between Israel and Hezbollah and the threat of Israeli strikes on Beirut have thrown the talks off track.
2: If things keeps getting worse, Israel might push the evacuation line beyond the Zahrani River, which means then our center would become part of those areas that need to be completely evacuated.
0: Heart for Lebanon's summer outreach is on the line.
2: Instead of bringing the students to our center for our Summer of Hope ministry, we will take them to safer areas in southern Lebanon, places where they can play freely, where they don't hear those drones over them all the time or hear the airstrikes.
0: Pray that Lebanese believers can continue to share Christ in word and deed. And finally, Uganda is experiencing an active outbreak of Ebola. As of early June, there are at least 15 confirmed cases and one reported death. Brian Dennett with AMG International tells us,
3: "This is a very serious disease. This seems like a serious strain."
0: Officials have closed the border with the Democratic Republic of Congo as a precaution. But for now, daily life remains largely unchanged. At the same time, the outbreak has renewed attention on the ministry's medical outreach.
3: We have a nursing college with a capacity of about 400 nursing students.
0: The work fills a critical gap. Dennett says Uganda has one of the lowest nurse-to-patient ratios in the world.
3: We are training up medical professionals who are also called as medical missionaries. So they're learning not just to heal physical bodies, but also to heal people's souls.
0: The ministry's graduated several classes with hundreds of nurses already serving in the field.
3: You know, as this virus continues to evolve, having nurses and medical professionals right there in the field is so important.
0: As AMG International celebrates 30 years in Uganda, pray for its work in the country. Pray too for wisdom as officials work to contain the Ebola outbreak. 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I'm Liz Kramer.
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1: You've been through it. The betrayal, the loss, the decision you'd give anything to undo. And yet somehow, even years later, the memory still stings. But what if God never intended for you to stay in that place of pain? What if the very thing that broke you was meant to lead you to something worth celebrating? Today, on Insight for Living, Chuck Swindoll describes how God specializes in turning the worst chapter of our lives into the most meaningful ones. From his study of Esther, Chuck titled today's message, After the Ache, Celebrate.

most Christians seem to handle pain better than pleasure. For some twisted and strange reason, we seem to do better with hard days than with easy days, with tough times, rather than times of relief and celebration and leisure. I'm sure our critics would tell us that it is because of our consuming guilt. We simply cannot seem to reward ourselves for good times. Hard days and tough times we seem to handle well. Stress and anxiety we not only experience, we tend to excuse. Times of reward, times of relief. If we're honest with ourselves, we tend to keep those times to ourselves. Because even though we may be among the few who can handle them, many of our friends cannot. We tend to weep with those who weep much more easily than rejoice with those who rejoice, don't we? Most folks I know who take a 2-week vacation tell me that it takes about a week to begin to enjoy it. Often because we're so wound up, we don't relax, and sometimes it's because we have to take that long a time to give ourselves permission to enjoy the rewards of a long year of work well done. Deep within our minds, there is sort of a bad news mentality. Have you noticed that about yourself? If someone says to you at church on a given Sunday, "You know, I want to talk to you before long about something that's been on my mind for quite some time," usually it's not a thought in your mind that says, "Oh, I'm sure he wants to tell me something real good." Often you find yourself saying, "Why don't you just tell me now so I don't have to worry about it for the next period of time?" Or if someone says, "I've written you a letter, you'll get it in a day or two," you go, "Oh, no." Rather than a letter of affirmation, we expect confrontation. Why are we like that? One author writes, "The highest and most desirable state of the soul is to praise God in celebration for being alive. Without perks, our lives are easily lost in the world of money, machines, anxiety, or inertia. Our poor, splendid souls, how they fight for food. They have forgotten how to request the little perks. Our hurried, stressful, busy lives are unquestionably the most dangerous enemy of celebrating life itself. Somehow, we must learn how to achieve momentary slowdowns and request from God a heightened awareness of the conception that life is a happy thing, a festival to be enjoyed rather than a drudgery to be endured. Life is full of perks if we train ourselves to perceive them. As someone has said, 1,000 tiny things from which one can weave a bright necklace of little pleasures for one's life." Say, when is the last time you would weave together a bright necklace from the little pleasures of life? Take Christmas, for instance. Some of you say, "Yeah, take Christmas."

Our youngest son said, I don't mind the crowds. He said, these people that get all their stuff bought in September and October, they miss all the fun of the crowds. I thought, that is a terrific attitude. What a great response. I heard a terrific story the other day of a hassled shopper who came into a busy department store and wormed her way to the cosmetic counter, and there was a busy sales lady gift wrapping one gift and waiting on two other ladies, and the gal looking for something said rather hurriedly to the sales lady, say, do you still have Elizabeth Taylor's Passion? And the sales lady said, if I did, honey, would I be working here? How great it is to hear you laugh. How wonderful it is that God has given us joy rather than a life full of mourning, tears, and sadness. I thought a lot about why we're like that. Why is it that we can even turn Christmas into a time of dread? I think I know. I believe our focus is more on the past than on the future. And being negative by nature, being bad news people by habit, we tend to pick out of the past the things that make us sigh and let them bleed into the present so that they color and stain our everyday. When I look back into the past, and when you look back into the past, the things that make us sigh are four in number: people, events, circumstances, and decisions. There were people that we wronged. There were people who wronged us. There were occasions where conversations were held and we feel badly about what we said, or we are hurt within when we remember and how we've recorded them, of the things that were said by those individuals. And because of the past and the sadness connected with wrong relationships or unhappy, unfulfilling, unproductive relationships, our present is marred because of people of the past. It was the same in the days of Esther. As the Jews look back, I'm sure many of them would say, it's Haman I remember. It's Haman's henchmen. It's Haman's sons. It's Haman's followers. How miserable they have made our lives, if they chose to do that, and they would sigh. Looking back into the past at people who have made life miserable for us, who wouldn't sigh? Then there are events. When we look back, we don't remember the times of celebration, the great birthday parties, the fun things we attended, the joys of an evening around a fireplace, the pleasures of family together. You know what we remember? We remember earthquakes. Isn't it strange? Even the newspaper brings up anniversaries for earthquakes. I've never been able to understand. 3 years ago today, we had a 5.6 shaker. I thought, so what? Who needs to remember it was 3 years ago today? Forget it. We live through it. We'll be able to go on beyond it. But if we're not careful, the events of our lives that are negative will stick. It would be true in the days of Esther, and they would sigh. The day the king wrote the edict, the day Haman handed it out, the day the couriers came to our province and announced, the Jews will die on the 13th of Adar, and don't you forget it. What a horrible event. And if they lived in the light of that event, their whole life would be negative, down, sad, and sorrowful. Then there are circumstances, conversations, difficult jams, situations we found ourselves in, relational barriers. It could be true in Esther's day, and it would be true in our day, and we would sigh. Perhaps the worst of the four would be decisions. There isn't a person listening to me right now who hasn't made wrong decisions, who hasn't made a foolish decision, who hasn't gone too far or not far enough, who didn't step out on faith, or who called it faith and it wasn't faith. It was presumption. And you look back now through the perspective of the past number of years, and you see it as a wrong decision, or at least a weak one. And we're all hung up in today because we are snagged on the people and events and circumstances and the decisions of the past, none of which we can change. None. But the enemy of our souls continues to announce to us failures, wrongs, disappointments, disasters, calamities.
And we try to put our lives together in this long time.

called the present. We can't do it. Let me show you something from the book of Philippians, chapter 3, before we turn back to the ancient scroll of Esther yet again. And let me show you 14 words from the New Testament that can make a difference. These are words that I call the secret of celebrating life. How do I do it? What does it require? This isn't that complicated, but it will require some mental discipline. I'm looking at Philippians 3, 13 and 14. And there isn't a person listening right now who couldn't do better by applying what I'm going to read. In the middle of verse 13, we read, "Forgetting what lies behind and reaching forward to what lies ahead, I press on." There they are. Most of you are counting, just make sure there are 14. When you finish that, please underline the words, "Forgetting what lies behind," look closely, that's only part of it, "reaching forward to what lies ahead, I press on." You know what that kind of philosophy will do to your whole life? It will turn you into a celebrant. You will find that you mourn and sigh less, and you laugh at life with God by your side more. Turn from Philippians 3 back to Esther chapter 3. Will you do that? By now, your Bible probably opens automatically to this old book that had gathered so much dust over the years. By now, you remember the story of the book, how the plot thickened, how disaster seemed to be written across every Jewish life, how doom was spelled so clearly, so eloquently, and how God changed the events to turn wrong into right. I'm reading from Esther 3, locate verse 6, and let's begin about the middle of the verse. 3:6. "Therefore Haman sought to destroy all the Jews, the people of Mordecai, who were throughout the whole kingdom of Ahasuerus. In the first month, which is the month Nisan, in the 12th year of King Ahasuerus," now circle this next word, "Pur," that is, the lot, "was cast before Haman from day to day, from month to month, until the 12th month, that is, the month Adar." Sounds a little bit vague, a little oblique. Let me explain. You may recall when Haman was trying to decide when to carry out his plot to exterminate the Jews, he relied on an ancient custom of casting lots. A lot was called in those days Pur, P-U-R. And in the casting of the lots, in some strange manner, as a result of continuing the process, he came upon a date, the 13th of Adar. What interests me is not only the date, but the name of the lot, Pur. Let's take a little excursion in linguistics, and let me help you with this. In English, we pluralize a word by adding S or ES most often. In Hebrew and its sister language Aramaic, a singular term is turned into plural by adding IM. The English word for angel is cherub. The Hebrew plural for cherub is not cherubs, but cherubim. Seraph is another kind of angel, and the plural for seraph is not seraphs, but seraphim. The god Baal is sometime proliferated through the Old Testament in multiple forms, and that's called not Baals, but Baalim, Baalim for plural. So if we were to pluralize Pur and make the lot represent lots, plural, it would be Purim, Purim. He decided that there would be the final death knell on the Jews on a certain day. Locate verse 13 of this third chapter. "Letters were sent by couriers to all the king's provinces,

to destroy, to kill, to annihilate all the Jews, both young and old, women and children, in one day, the 13th day of the 12th month, the month of Adar, to seize their possession as plunder. What is interesting, and you know the story now, is that between the 3rd and the 9th chapter, the tables were turned. Haman was captured in all of his anti-Semitism and murder, and the queen's heart won the king's mind, and the king made the decision not only to kill Haman, but to wipe the slate clean and to remove the dread of the Jews from the Jews. And so this day of the 13th of Adar, which is their last month of the year, was turned from mourning and sadness to a time of celebration. As a matter of fact, when you turn to chapter 9, turn please, you'll discover that on the 13th of Adar, they, rather than being killed, turned tables on their enemies and annihilated many of them. Verse 16, chapter 9, the rest of the Jews who were in the king's provinces assembled to defend their lives and rid themselves of their enemies and killed 75,000 of those who hated them, but they did not lay their hands on the plunder. This was done, look at this, on the very day they were originally to have died. And in honor of this remarkable switch of events, they declared a day of celebration, which you anticipate was named Purim, or the Feast of Purim, as we call it today. And to this day, it is still celebrated by the Jews. To this day, what was once going to be their death turned and became their future, their celebration. Vance Havner, the evangelist, wrote a little book entitled, It Is Toward Evening. And in it, he tells the unforgettable story of a little town in Alabama that made its living raising cotton. One year, as the cotton was growing and it appeboard to be a bumper crop, the boll weevil invaded, devastated the crop, and destroyed the economy of that little town in Alabama. Farmers, however, are an ingenious lot, and they were determined not to just simply sit back and move into the poorhouse. One of the farmers got the idea of planting peanuts instead. Boll weevils don't like peanuts. And another decided to plant yet another produce, and others still others. And before long, bumper crops of these began to bring the economy back to what later came to be known as Enterprise, Alabama. I think that's significant. And do you know what they did? Well, they erected a monument to the boll weevil. It's there to this day. Vance Havner writes, all things work together for good to the Christian, even our boll weevil experiences. Sometimes we settle into a humdrum routine as monotonous as growing cotton year after year. Then God sends the boll weevil. He jolts us out of our groove, and we must find new ways to live. Financial reverses, great bereavement, physical infirmity, loss of position. How many have been driven by trouble to be better husbandmen and to bring forth far finer fruit from their souls? The best thing that ever happened to some of us was the coming of our boll weevil. Without that, we might still have been a cotton sharecropper. I'm speaking to people today, all of whom could raise up your own monument to the boll weevil. It invaded your life. It took your joy. It had the audacity to come without invitation and probably by surprise. And it devastated your faith at the time. You were cut down to size. The lot was cast. But your problem is you haven't yet built your monument. You haven't established Purim. You're feasting. You're still living in the sigh and the pain of all the sadness that comes over you when you remember the brokenness.

0: That's what this is about. This isn't a story about some ancient feast, not just that. It is that, but it's so much more. God has given us His Word not to teach us dates and Hebrew words. He's given us His Word to reconstruct our lives, to build monuments where we once wept and bled and some died, where lives were hurt and hearts were hardened and we were devastated. But forgetting that which lies behind and moving toward that which lies ahead, this is the way to press on. Don't just forget the past. Don't just, with the passing of your hand, say, oh yeah, it was awful. Build a monument. Celebrate the feast. Pass along the lessons that led to the maturity and the changes that were so essential in your life and so different from when you were just a cotton sharecropper. But I read verses 17, 18, and 19. I read about a people who decided, let's name this day a day for a holiday. Let's call it Purim, which could be translated, in your face, Haman, or something like that. Here's to you, Haman. Here's to our God. Look at 17. It's wonderful. All this annihilation of the enemy was done on the 13th day of the month Adar, and on the 14th day, they rested, of course. They made it a day of feasting and rejoicing. How appropriate. The Jews who were in Susa assembled on the 13th and the 14th day of the same month. They rested on the 15th day. It took them a little longer to kill their enemies. And they made it a day of feasting and rejoicing. How appropriate. How good. Therefore, the Jews of the rural areas who live in the rural towns make the 14th day of the month Adar a holiday for rejoicing and feasting and sending portions of food to one another. One of the early Christmas times. They wrap up gifts and send them to friends, especially to the poor.
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3: Here are the current weather conditions as issued by Environment Canada.
4: In high level,
3: mostly cloudy, 22. Wind from the southeast
4: at 15 kilometers an hour. For Fort Vermilion, 23.
3: Wind from the east-southeast
4: at 7 kilometers an hour.
3: In La Crete, 17.
4: In Garden River, 25.
3: Wind from the southeast
4: at 4 kilometers an hour. And Fort Chipewyan,
3: mostly cloudy,
4: 18.
3: Wind from the east-southeast
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0: Hi, I'm Bonnie Curry. Let's take a break from the busyness of today and focus on God during this Abide Minute. God's love for you never ends. It's immeasurable. This is what the Apostle Paul wrote in chapter 1, verses 13 and 14, in his letter to the church at Ephesus. And you also were included in Christ when you heard the message of truth, the gospel of your salvation. When you believed, you were marked in Him with a seal, the promised Holy Spirit, who is a deposit guaranteeing our inheritance until the redemption of those who are God's possession to the praise of His glory. 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

0: Hi, this is Chris. We're just about to have a time of wonder, adventure, and excitement. Would you like to join us? Then get ready, because you never know what'll happen when you have an adventure in Odyssey.
1: I got a job as an airport metal detector.
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1: Shannon's doing my speech.
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5: I wonder how they run the student councils in the Bahamas.
1: Forget it, Rusty.

0: Do you hand me that blue marker, Erica?
1: Here you go. Thanks.
0: That poster looks really good, Courtney.
1: Thanks.
0: How's yours coming along?
1: Just finished it. Want to see?
0: Sure. Vote for Courtney Vincent for student council president because she's a really nice person. I think we may need something a little more catchy.
1: I thought it would be good to just tell it straight. You're nice, a lot nicer than Shannon Everett.
0: If I'm gonna win this election, I have to be a lot more than nice. Try to think of something that'll stick in people's minds.
1: I've tried. There's just not a lot of words that rhyme with Courtney. What is Shannon's slogan?
0: I don't remember.
1: It was in the Owl. She took out an ad. Where's my bag? Here it is. Let me see. It's in here somewhere. There it is. Shannon Everett, as good as it can ever get.
0: You're kidding. Let me see.
1: There.
0: That's terrible. What is this?
1: What?
0: This poem over here.
1: Oh yeah, I read that. Pretty sappy, huh?
0: Sappy? This is my poem. I wrote this poem.
1: You sent a poem to the Owl? Since when are you signing your name anonymous?
0: I'm not. I've never shown that poem to anybody.
1: Then how did it get in there?
0: I don't know. But you can be sure I'm gonna find out.

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7: Mr. Burton?
8: Yes? Oh, hello, Courtney.
7: There was a poem in yesterday's paper.
8: Oh, yes. Nice, wasn't it?
7: Yes, it was. That's the point. It was my poem.
8: Oh. Well, why didn't you sign your name?
7: I would have, but I didn't send it in. Do you know who did?
8: No, I'm sorry. I have no idea. It was put in my box.
7: What did it look like?
8: It was, let me see. Oh, sure, here it is. It looks like it was typed out on a computer.
7: I don't even have a computer.
8: Do you have the original?
7: Yeah, it's in my locker.
8: Uh-huh. Well, I'd like to see it.
7: Okay, I'll be right back. Where is it?
9: Hi, Courtney. What's the matter?
7: I can't find it.
9: What?
7: My notebook.
9: Oh. You know, I was thinking about it last night. Do you think it's possible that someone else wrote the exact same poem?
7: No.
9: That kind of thing happens, you know. What do you think is more likely? Writing the exact same poem as somebody else or getting struck by lightning 17 times in 6 years?
7: I can't believe it.
9: No, really, it's true. It was on Fantastic Oddities of the World.
7: Erica, it's gone.
9: The guy got a job as an airport metal detector.
7: Don't you see? My notebook's gone! I've had it for a year. It's got all my poems. It's like my diary. There's a lot of personal stuff in it. Somebody stole it.
10: Are you sure you left it in your locker?
7: Yes, Principal McSpadden. I always leave it in my locker. I mean, unless I'm writing in it.
10: When was the last time you wrote in it?
7: It was...
9: I saw you writing in it at lunch. That was last week, though.
7: She's right. I was writing down some slogans or something for the election.
10: Have you given out your combination to anyone?
7: No.
9: I know it.
7: Oh, that's right. Erica knows it, but nobody else does.
10: I see. I'll tell you what. I'll keep an eye out for it, and I'll put up a note on the lost and found. In the meantime, I'll give you another.

0: another locker, and I'll make sure Mr. Burton doesn't print any more anonymous poems.
1: Thank you.
2: And if I'm elected student council treasurer, you can be sure that your money is safe with me, because I'm not the type of person who steals money from his fellow students and then goes out and buys motorcycle equipment. You can count on that. So remember, vote Rusty Gordon for student council treasurer.
3: Thank you, Rusty. That was a very clever and ominous speech. And so let's move on to our last set of speeches.
1: Are you next, Courtney? No, Shannon goes first, then me. Are you nervous? A little. Don't be. You're great at speeches. I just hope I didn't forget any of it. I had to rewrite it last period. It's in my missing notebook.
3: First off, running for the office of Student Council President, Miss Shannon Everett.
4: Thank you, Mr. McSpadden. Leadership. It is something we all look to when we don't know what to do. It is also something not many people are willing to accept. And every year
1: What's
4: at this
1: matter,
4: school,
1: Courtney?
4: You elect someone to make
1: Erica,
4: certain decisions for you.
1: What is it? You look
4: you
1: like you're going to faint.
4: Smart and honest.
1: That's
4: you
1: my speech.
4: Who will listen to you.
1: What's your speech?
4: To know exactly
1: Shannon's
4: what
1: doing
4: what
1: my
4: you.
1: Speech.
4: You, want
1: you mean she's saying what you
4: me?
1: Wanted to say? No, she's saying my exact speech.
4: Not only that,
1: but how?
4: To
1: I don't know.
4: Not be holding this
1: it was in my notebook.
4: If I am elected...
1: She's the one who stole my notebook.
5: You sent for me, Principal McSpadden?
0: Yes, Shannon, have a seat. I'll get straight to the point. Courtney here has just told me that she believes you stole her speech today.
5: What?
0: She says you broke into her locker and took her notebook. Is there truth to this, Shannon?
5: She's off her rocker. I didn't do that.
6: Yes, you did. That speech
5: was in my locker. I don't know what you're talking about.
0: Wait a minute. Hold it. One at a time. Shannon, can you explain this?
5: She's saying all this stuff to make me look like a thief. She wants to win the election. I wrote that speech myself a couple nights ago.
6: She made me look like a fool up there. I didn't have a speech. I had to make it up right at the platform.
0: You made that up at the platform? That was an excellent speech.
5: Of course it was. She probably wrote it last night. I can't believe she would do something like this.
6: Me do something like this? You're the one who...
0: Now hold it, hold it. Ugh. Calm down. This is not what I expect from two people that I consider prime candidates for student council president. This election is going to be conducted with honesty and integrity. I won't tolerate dirty tricks. If I hear of anything, or if I see anything like that, I'll immediately make you withdraw. Now, Shannon, do you have the speech with you?
5: Sure.
0: Can I see it, please? And yours as well, Courtney.
4: Yes, sir.
0: They do appear to be the same. Different handwriting.
5: She probably rewrote it.
0: I'm aware of that.
5: Where did you get that? Did you take that out of my English folder? It was in the folder I left in class. You have English the period after me, don't you?
6: I wrote this.
0: All right, this is not getting us anywhere. I want you to quietly go back to your classes now. I plan to look further into this matter, but in the meantime, I don't want any more accusations. Understood?
5: Yes, sir.
0: Courtney?
4: Yes, sir.
7: Hey, Courtney.
1: Rusty?
7: Hi.
1: You're talking to me?
7: Of course I'm talking to you.
1: Why?
7: I just wanted to say that I heard what you did to Shannon today, and I'm impressed.
1: Go away. I don't need to be harassed right now.
7: No, I'm serious. I like your campaigning style. Everybody else, they just make promises and talk about themselves. They take the easy way out. You go right for the jugular.
1: What are you talking about?
7: Oh, it's all over school how you accuse Shannon of stealing your speech. I like that. Making your opponent look like a lousy crook. Made me wish I would have done that.
1: You don't understand anything about what happened. You don't even know me.
7: You're right. You know, looking at you, I would have never picked you out as an admirer of the Rust Man.
1: What?
7: I guess the irresistible scent of the Rust Man carries even further than I thought.
1: What?
7: And I think you're kind of cute, too.
1: What are you talking about?
7: I got your note.
1: What note?
7: The one you put in my locker. By the way, how'd you get my combination?
1: Rusty, tell me what you're talking about.
7: This note. I know he gets in a lot of trouble, but I think Rusty Gordon is kind of cute.
1: Oh, no. Rusty, I didn't put that in your locker.
7: You didn't write this?
1: Well, yeah, but
6: See, I wrote it about a year ago.

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2: Oh, Courtney.
3: Erica, you'll never believe what happened. Rusty came up to me and...
2: What? What's the matter?
3: What is this?
2: What?
3: This was in my locker.
2: I can't even read it. It's so crumpled up.
3: I'll read it to you. I like Erica Clark most of the time, but lately she has really gotten on my nerves. She whines way too much, and it's always about silly little things.
2: Erica!
3: Sometimes I just want to tell her to be quiet. I'm afraid she'll whine about that, too.
2: Look, Erica,
3: you can't tell me that you didn't write this. This is your handwriting, isn't it?
2: Yes, but I didn't mean...
3: You didn't mean any of this?
2: I didn't mean for you to ever see that. It was in my diary. I was probably mad at you or something. Can't you see, Erica? Shannon put that in your locker. She's trying to make us enemies.
3: Oh, no. I would just hate that. My life is so miserable already. I don't have any friends.
2: Erica,
3: I can't be your enemy because then nobody would like me.
2: Please.
3: Why does everyone hate me? Maybe it's because I whine too much. Anything else in your diary I should know about?
2: No.
3: Listen, are my eyes too close together?
2: Erica.
3: Do you hate the way I dress?
2: Stop it.
3: Do I talk too much? Maybe I should be grateful that you're my friend at all.
2: Okay, if you want to be like that, you could tell me who you blabbed my combination to.
3: What?
2: How else did Shannon get it? You're the only one who knew. Who did you tell?
3: I didn't tell anybody.
2: It must have been somebody.
3: No!
2: Think about it. You've never been able to keep a secret.
3: Oh, so I'm a whiner and a blabbermouth.
2: Yes, now that you mention it.
3: Fine. At least I don't stand my friends in the back.
2: I didn't.
3: I don't want to talk to you anymore. Goodbye.
2: Nice going, Courtney. What a day. What's this? Dear Courtney, your notebook has been found. If you want it back, go to room 114 today at 3:30. Oh, thank goodness. 3:30? Here it is. 114. Wait a second. This is weird. It looks like Shannon's group in there.
4: Yeah, I'm just gonna go get a...
2: Courtney? Shannon.
4: What are you doing here?
2: I got a note saying to come here.
4: Right. Somebody wrote you a note to tell you to come to my campaign meeting.
2: Yeah, it said my notebook was here.

0: That again? What are you really doing here?
1: I was just spying, maybe. You heard about our campaign meeting and now you're crashing it?
0: No, I...
1: You know, when the campaign started, I never thought you'd play this dirty. I thought you were a pretty nice girl. I never expected to be constantly harassed.
0: You harassed? I'm not harassing you, you set me up.
1: Oh, please, don't embarrass yourself any more than you already have.
0: You sent me the note. You told me to come here and you put that note in Erica's locker. And now Erica hates me. You ruined a perfectly good friendship and all to win an election.
1: Courtney, this is getting out of hand. Why don't you just go? You've already made a fool out of yourself and the whole school's gonna hear about it.
0: What are you talking about?
1: Oh, I'm sorry. I guess you haven't met Sarah. Courtney, this is Sarah. She's a reporter for The Owl. As a reporter, I really don't think she could let a story like this go without being in the school newspaper. Do you?
0: What?
2: Hey, Courtney.
0: Rusty, not now.
2: Hey, I saw that article about you in the paper today.
0: I know. Everybody saw it.
2: Well, I just wanted to tell you that you've got my vote. Anybody that busts in on your opponent's campaign meeting and accuses her of stealing, boy, that takes guts.
0: Thanks a lot.
2: You're welcome. Well, I'll see ya. Oh, and if you don't make president, I think you ought to run for, I don't know, sheriff or something. You've got guts.
0: Thanks, Rusty.
3: Hi.
0: Erica. Hi.
3: What was Rusty doing here?
0: Oh, assuring me that I had the Bones of Wrath vote. Maybe the only one I'll get.
3: I wouldn't say that.
0: What do you mean?
3: You'll get mine.
0: Really?
3: You think I want Shannon to be my president?
0: I guess not.
3: Besides, I've been thinking about it, and maybe you're right. Sometimes I do whine a little too much.
0: Don't say that. I never should have put that in there.
3: Doesn't matter. I guess I'm just sorry we fought.
0: Me too.
3: Can we be friends again?
0: If you'll forgive me for accusing you of blabbing my combination. I know you didn't.
3: Yeah, forget it. I read the article in The Owl.
0: Yeah?
3: Candidate crashes opponent's meeting, accused of spying. Made you sound like a maniac. What happened?
0: Shannon set it all up. Made me look like a total fool.
3: Well, it worked. Everybody I've talked to thinks politics have gone to your head. What are you gonna do?
0: The only thing I can do. I'm quitting.
3: Quitting? You're just gonna give it to Shannon?
0: Look, I don't have a choice. The election's tomorrow. If I do it now, maybe I can keep from being humiliated more.
3: How depressing.
0: Yeah. I have to go tell Principal McSpadden so he can make the announcement.
4: Hello, Courtney. Come in.
0: Can I talk to you?
4: Sure, have a seat. I was about to send for you anyway, but you go first.
0: I just wanted to tell you that I'm withdrawing from the election.
4: Oh, I see. Does this have anything to do with the article in the paper today?
0: Yeah, kind of.
4: Well, I'm sorry to hear that. I could see you were having a rough time with this campaign, but I thought you'd see it through.
0: Really? Why?
4: I just never thought of you as a quitter.
0: I'm not. I just know when I'm beaten.
4: I understand. I appreciate you telling me.
0: Yes, sir.
4: Well, the day's not a complete loss.
0: What do you mean?
4: One of the maintenance men came by after school last night. He found this.
0: My notebook!
4: He found it in the trash. Thought it looked important enough to turn it into me.
0: Oh, thank goodness.
4: You know, this does give your story some credibility.
0: It does? Oh, no.
4: What's the matter?
0: There are more pages missing.
4: Really? Do you remember what was on them?
0: A couple of poems, diary stuff, my campaign speeches.
4: Your speeches?
0: Well, two of them. The one Shannon used in my victory speech. I guess I won't be needing that one now.
4: Do you remember it?
0: Sure, I memorized it. Practiced in the mirror about 10 times. Back when I thought I might win.
4: Well, can you write it out for me?
0: Why? I can't use it now.
4: But maybe I can.
1: Mr. McSpadden?
4: Oh, Shannon. Hi. Thanks for coming. Have a seat.
1: Is there something wrong?
4: Oh, no. I just wanted to congratulate you on your victory today.
1: Thank you, but I haven't really won yet.
4: Well, you are the only candidate.
1: Yeah, I guess so.
4: I was

0: wondering, do you have a victory speech written up yet?
1: Sure. Why?
0: Because we've decided to start screening the speeches that students give. We've been having problems with some of the content. Would you mind doing it for me now?
1: You want me to do my speech?
0: Yes.
1: Right here?
0: Sure.
1: Well, all right. Here it goes. I am grateful to you for electing me your student council president. This is an honor I don't take lightly. As I begin my term as president, I would like you to think of me as someone you can come to. But I hope you did not elect me to make your decisions for you. I hope you realize that by electing me... Mr. McSpadden?
0: Oh, go on, Shannon.
1: I hope you realize that by electing me,
0: you are still responsible for your role in the process. What's the matter?
1: What are you doing, Mr. McSpadden?
0: I think we need to talk, and I think we'll have to postpone the election.
2: So Shannon just confessed?
3: That's what Principal McSpadden said.
2: But how did she pull it off? Getting your notebook out of your locker in the first place.
3: As a student page, she helped out in the school office. She got all the combinations by going through the school secretary's files. Looks like she won't have that job anymore.
2: So what about the election?
3: We're holding another one in 2 weeks. And Shannon won't be a candidate.
2: All right! So are you gonna run?
3: Yeah, I guess.
4: Hey, Courtney.
3: Yeah, Rusty?
4: I hear you're gonna be the new president.
3: Well, I haven't been elected yet.
4: Well, it's never too early to start planning. Oh, that's why I want to talk to you. See, when I become the new student council treasurer, I think we should start with a fundraiser.
3: What? Why?
4: I've got a few things I want to use some of the money for.
3: Yeah? Like what?
4: Well, you know, school stuff. Student council stuff. Like, chauffeured transportation to and from our meetings.
3: Oh, really?
4: Oh, yeah, and paid vacations overseas, you know, to research foreign student councils. I wonder how they run the student councils in the Bahamas.
3: Forget it, Rusty. That's not how we'll do things.
4: What? But...
3: No, Rusty.
4: Oh, well, fine. You can forget about any votes from the Bones of Wrath. And you and me are quits, too. I don't care what you write in your diary. Where is Shannon? I want to talk to Shannon.
3: If I'm elected, I think my first job will be to create a new committee.
2: What kind of committee?
3: A student council ethics committee.
2: Good call.
5: I'm glad Courtney got another chance to run for student council president. But more important is that she stayed honest and responsible, even though Shannon treated her badly. Courtney did well to follow the advice of 3 John verse 11. Do not imitate what is evil, but what is good. Anyone who does what is good is from God. That's advice all of us should remember. Have you ever been involved in a school election? If you have, I'd love to hear about it. Just write to Odyssey, Colorado Springs, Colorado, 80995. 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And don't forget to ask how you can get a copy of today's episode. It's called The Election Deception. That address once again is Odyssey, Colorado Springs, Colorado, 80995. 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The Election Deception was written by Marshall Younger and directed by Paul McCusker. Our production engineer was Bob Luttrell and our executive producer, Chuck Fulte. And I'm Chris, hoping you'll join us again next time for more Adventures in Odyssey.

0: praise you.
1: I stole the watermelon, and I lied about it. I thought I got away with it, but now Mom found out.
2: You might think you can hide your sin, but it always pops back up. It's a great day here at Keys for Kids, and I'm so glad that you're joining me today. As always, my name is Zach. Think about a time when you did something you knew was wrong and then you tried to hide it. Now, how long did it take before your mom or dad found out? Probably not too long. But you know, even if they didn't find out, God still knows all about it. Psalm 69 verse 5 says, God, you know my faults. I cannot hide my sins from you. Now, let's listen to our story for today. It's called Watermelon Burglar. Asher looked up when he heard a knock at the window. Mom was outside, motioning for him to join her. He pressed the pause button for his video game and ran out to the backyard. Mom was standing behind the garage, looking at the ground. There's something here I want you to see, she said, pointing down. Look at those plants. There, almost hidden by tall grass, Asher saw a cluster of green vines. Those are watermelon plants, Mom said. The funny thing is, I never planted any watermelons. Maybe they got planted accidentally, Asher said. Maybe a squirrel dropped some seeds there. You think so? Mom asked, raising an eyebrow. I was thinking of something else. Remember when someone stole a watermelon from Mr. Smith's garden last summer? The whole neighborhood was talking about it. He was planning to enter it in a contest. Yeah, Asher shifted uncomfortably. It was as big around as a basketball, wasn't it? You seem to remember a lot more details than I do, Mom said. I don't remember how big it was, but I was wondering if maybe the person who stole it came here, ate it, and then buried the rinds and seeds so no one would find out. I guess that could have happened, Asher said quietly. His face was red. Mom looked at him closely. Is there something you need to tell me? Asher refused to look her in the eye. It was you, wasn't it, Asher? Mom said softly. I wondered about it last summer because of the way you reacted back then.
0: Warden, I did it, Asher finally said, close to tears. When we buried everything, I thought that would be the end of it. I didn't know those little green plants were going to come up and tell on me.
2: Sin often pops back up to tell on us when we're trying to hide it, said Mom. The good news is no matter what you've done or how you've tried to hide it, you can always confess it to Jesus and he'll forgive you. Mom wiped a tear from Asher's cheek. I'll walk you over to Mr. Smith's house so you can tell him what you've done and ask him to forgive you too. Well, how about you? When you do something wrong, do you try to hide it? You may be able to keep parents, teachers, or friends from knowing what happened, but you can't hide anything from God. Instead of trying to keep the sin a secret, confess what you've done to Jesus and ask him to forgive you. Then ask anyone you've hurt for their forgiveness too. Our key verse is found in the Psalms, chapter 69, verse 5.
3: God, you know my faults. I cannot hide my sins from you.
2: And our key thought for today, you can't hide sin. Have you ever had a pet run away? Then you know how I feel because my dog Chester is gone. 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
4: 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Our unrealized ambitions, our foiled hopes, and our unfulfilled desires. These give me

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0: Jesus performed multiple signs and miracles to substantiate his identity, his purpose, and his power. Many of his listeners were convinced, but religious leaders only became angrier and more frustrated. What about you? What do you believe? Today on Truth for Life, Alistair Begg reviews the evidence and the responses.
1: I invite you to turn to the 12th chapter of the Gospel of John and to follow along as I read just a brief section from verse 20 to verse 26. John chapter 12 and verse 20. Now, among those who went up to worship at the feast were some Greeks. So these came to Philip, who was from Bethsaida in Galilee, and asked him, "Sir, we wish to see Jesus." Philip went and told Andrew. Andrew and Philip went and told Jesus. And Jesus answered them, "The hour has come for the Son of Man to be glorified. Truly, truly, I say to you, unless a grain of wheat falls into the earth and dies, it remains alone. But if it dies, it bears much fruit. Whoever loves his life loses it, and whoever hates his life in this world will keep it for eternal life. If anyone serves me, he must follow me, and where I am, there will my servant be also. If anyone serves me, the Father will honor him." Amen. We thank you, Father, that you have left to us your word, that when your word is proclaimed, your voice is heard, that you are the God who speaks in such a way that even the dead, hearing your voice, may come to life. Accomplish, Lord, your purposes in our study this morning and this evening, we ask, for Jesus' sake. Amen. Well, you would have picked out our truly, truly there in verse 24. For those of you who are visiting, we started some time ago, I think,

And we have been working our way through the Gospel of John, considering these. Verse 24, truly, truly I say to you, unless a grain of wheat falls into the earth and dies, it remains alone, but if it dies, it bears much fruit. And what Jesus is making clear here in this illustration is that his death is the basis, is the source of spiritual life to the world. That by his death, he brings life to the world. Now, in coming to each of these texts, we have been fairly repetitive in saying to one another, it is very important that we understand each of these in light of the wider perspective of the entirety of the Gospel of John. And we know that the stated purpose of John in writing this gospel is not an academic purpose, but it is an evangelistic purpose. And we know that from what he says in the 31st verse of chapter 20, quotes, Jesus did many other miraculous signs in the presence of his disciples, which are not recorded in this book. But these are written that you might believe that Jesus is the Christ, the Son of God, and that by believing you may have life in his name. Now, each of the gospel writers, the synoptic writers, Matthew, Mark, and Luke, and John, have an express purpose in the way in which they unfold the material. And what John has provided for us is a highly concentrated perspective on the work of Jesus. And he has marshaled, if you like, under the direction of the Holy Spirit, the material that he provides for us in such a way that he presents these signs. Not every sign, but approximately seven of these signs. He presents them, if you like, as evidence concerning the identity of Jesus, the purpose of Jesus, and the power of Jesus. These signs, this evidence, is to provide a basis for the response of faith, and the response of faith is then, in turn, to be seen by discovering life in his name. And so it's important that we keep this in mind, not only as we're listening to the Bible being taught, but as we're sharing the Bible with others, as we're telling other people, as I hope we are, when we have occasion to meet them, about Jesus. Because I find that people are very, very quick to say, often in rebuttal, that they're not prepared to take a leap into the dark. They understand, perhaps, the forcefulness or the enthusiasm that we may share with them, but we're not going to take a leap into the dark. And part of the privilege that is entrusted to us is to say, no, no, no, nobody wants you to take a leap into the dark. In fact, what the Bible is asking us to do is to step out of the darkness and into the light of life. Jesus says, I am the light of the world. He that follows me will not walk in darkness. So it's not leaping into the dark, it is stepping out of the dark into the embrace of Jesus. Now, what we've also said is that we need to consider each of these statements, not only within the framework of John's express purpose for his gospel, but also in light of the setting, the place in which we find it. It's important for us perhaps also to recognize, and you'll see this just by reading yourself, that this chapter, this 12th chapter of John, contains for us the last words and acts of Jesus that are conveyed in the public arena. This is John's final recording of what Jesus was doing and saying out, if you like, in the thoroughfares of life. When you turn from 12 into 13, then you find that he is now with his disciples. You then have the upper room discourse where he is preparing his disciples for the fact that I'm going away, don't let your hearts be troubled, I'm going away, and so on. And then he prays in chapter 17, and then in chapter 18, we then come to the events of the Passion. Now, given that it is Jesus' closing public statements, if you like, as recorded by John, I think it's worth just noticing in verse 44 that Jesus is crying out to the world that he has come to. And what does he cry out in verse 44? Whoever believes in me, he says, believes

not in me, but in him who sent me. And whoever sees me sees him who sent me. I've come into the world as light, so that whoever believes in me may not remain in darkness." So that what Jesus has come to do as he steps out into the thoroughfare of life, as he approaches the closing stages of this, no surprise, he is still saying the same thing. And sometimes when you say that we as pastors keep saying the same thing over and over again, there is good precedent for that, because that's exactly what Jesus is doing. Now, I gathered my thoughts. I sat for a long time staring. I usually do. But I finally wrote down four words to help me. If they help you, then that's fine. If not, it just gives me a framework. First word is frustration. The second word is investigation. The third word is explanation. And the fourth word is application. But you don't need to worry about anything other than frustration. Not that you're going to be frustrated by this, although there is a possibility that you will be. Because what I found myself doing was going back through the Gospel of John to understand just why it is that here in chapter 12, you will find that the crowd is going out to meet Jesus. This is verse 18. This, incidentally, is why it's important for you to have your Bible. The reason why the crowd went out to meet him was that they heard he had done this sign. That is the sign of the raising of Lazarus, an unmistakable sign. And so the Pharisees said to one another, "This is going nowhere. You see that you are gaining nothing. Look, the whole world has gone after him. We've been trying to shut this down for ages, and look at where we are. The world, the voice of the evil one, from the very beginning, seeking to disband that which God has put in place." Now, it's something of a paper chase, and I invite you to follow my little chase under the heading of frustration on the part of the Jews. Remember, he came to his own. His own did not receive him. Not only did they not receive him, but they opposed him. And they were actually filled with animosity towards him. Now, for example, in chapter 5, if you remember, we studied in part the healing of the invalid at the pool. That's chapter 5. The reaction to that on the part of the religious establishment was not solid. Verse 10 of chapter 5, "Now that day when the man was healed was the Sabbath. So the Jews said to the man who had been healed, 'We rejoice with you that after being an invalid for 38 years, you are now up and about.'" Now, if you don't have a Bible, you don't know whether they said that or not. If you have a Bible, you know they never said anything of the kind. They said, "It is the Sabbath, and it's not lawful for you to take up your bed." In verse 16, the man, of course, had gone away and told the people what was going on. Verse 16, and this is why the Jews were persecuting Jesus, because he was doing these things on the Sabbath. And he says to them, "Well, you should just know that my Father works on the Sabbath. He makes the wind blow. He makes the sun rise. He puts the moon in its place. The oceans are under his control. And I, too, am working." Well, that frustrated them even further. Verse 18, this was why the Jews were seeking all the more to kill him, because not only was he breaking the Sabbath, but he was even calling God his own Father, making himself equal with God. Now, remember what John's purpose is? I've provided these things in order that you might believe that Jesus is the Christ, and that by believing you might have life in his name. And they hear this, and they say, "No, we want nothing to do with that at all." We can move from 5 into chapter 7, where we have the record of Jesus at the Feast of the Booths. And on that occasion, we're told by John, there was a tremendous amount of muttering that was going on there in verse 12. "And there was much muttering about Jesus among the people. While some said he's a good man, others said, 'No, he's leading the people astray.' Yet, for fear of the Jews, no one spoke openly of him." And in fact,

Some said, is the Christ to come from Galilee? So it's interesting. It's the kind of thing you would have in a conversation, perhaps, as you're sitting waiting for an airplane and somebody starts the conversation and they say the very same thing. Well, you know, I've given some thought to Jesus. I'm from a Muslim background. I actually believe that he was a prophet. And somebody says, well, he wasn't simply a prophet. He was actually the Messiah of God. Oh, says my Muslim friend, but I don't believe that. And then we have to say, well, who's right here? Is he simply a prophet, or is he the actual incarnate Son of God? This is the Christ. But some said, is the Christ to come from Galilee? And then they have a big interchange about that. It's quite wonderful, actually. And then in verse 45, then the officers then came to the chief priests, who said to him, why did you not bring him? Because remember, they sent the officers to get Jesus. We're going to have to close him down. And the officers come back, and they don't have Jesus. Why didn't you bring Jesus? Well, they said, nobody ever spoke like this man. And the Pharisees said, oh, no, you're not telling me that you've swallowed this now as well. You guys, you're the officers. You're supposed to be taking care of this. Have you been deceived by him? Isn't that what some of our unbelieving friends say? You've just been deceived. You've swallowed a bill of goods. Have you been deceived? Have any of the authorities of the Pharisees believed in him? What they're saying is this: you don't see any of us believing in Jesus. But the crowd, the ignorant crowd, the people that don't know the law, they're accursed. What a level of frustration, you see, when an individual wrestling with who Jesus is and what he's done decides again and again to have nothing to do with him. That might be where you are today. I don't know. Chapter 8, I told you it's a paper chase. Chapter 8 and verse 39. Jesus has told them that the truth is going to set you free. And you can read that on your own for homework. Eventually, it hits the point in verse 58. Jesus said to them, truly, truly, I say to you, before Abraham was, I am. Well, that did it. That was clarity, wasn't it? And that pushes them over the edge. And so they picked up stones to throw at him. But Jesus hid himself and went out of the temple. How amazingly frustrating. Chapter 9 is fantastic, isn't it? You remember the man born blind. What a predicament this is for them, because the man can see, and they can see that the man can see. But they don't want to believe why it is that the man can see. The person says, you know, in fact, thinking of Wesley. Wesley was a vicar who had a problem with booze and a horrible bad temper while he was a vicar, because he was an unconverted minister. It was only when his heart was strangely warmed and he discovered the reality of who Jesus is that he discovered abstinence, as it turns out, and he began to get his temper by the power of the Holy Spirit under his control. But when he and his brother came to their mother and said, we just actually have discovered who Jesus is, their mother said, oh, no, no, you've known who Jesus is for a long time. You're a minister, for goodness sake. They were unconverted ministers, offering the bread of life to people, having never eaten the bread themselves. And these individuals, who are the ones who should be declaring the work of the prophets and the fulfillment of their purposes, they are dumbfounded by the fact that this man who was born blind can now see. And once again, notice how gracious they are to him. Verse 32, never since the world began has it been heard that anyone opened the eyes of a man born blind. If this man were not from God, he could do nothing. This is the blind man speaking. They answered him, you were born in utter sin, and you're going to teach us? And they threw him out on the street.

0: In chapter 10, you will remember, in response to the fact that Jesus declares himself to be the good shepherd, once again, instead of deciding to follow him, verse 31, they picked up stones again to stone him. And Jesus appeals to them. Logic. The Jews said to him, "It is not for a good work that we're going to stone you, but for blasphemy, because you, being a man, make yourself God." And Jesus actually points out to them, "If I'm not doing the works of my Father, then do not believe me. But if I do them, even though you do not believe me, believe the signs, believe the works, that you may know and understand that the Father is in me and I am in the Father." And again, they sought to arrest him. You see, the Jews who are opposing him are right to conclude that Jesus is claiming deity. That's their problem. They realize that he's actually declaring himself to be the Messiah. And they're right to recognize that claim. What they're wrong about is then assigning to him blasphemy. Because the irony actually is, they are the true blasphemers. They are within touching distance of the Messiah. They are the ones who have been present to see his miracles, to hear his words. And he is speaking clearly to them. He's compelling, if you like, them to think logically about things. Forget this idea that the way you become a Christian is you disengage your brain and put it under the seat and try and feel your way into something. No, not for a moment. And so we're told that he escaped, and he escaped from their hands, verse 39. He didn't escape to avoid pain, but he escaped to fulfill his purpose. Which brings us to chapter 11. Chapter 11, what a shame that there is no truly, truly in chapter 11. This is such a disappointment to me because I wanted to do chapter 11. But you know what has happened. And you know that in the interchange that takes place between Jesus and Martha and Mary, the striking question that falls right in the middle of it all, and it is a question for the ages, isn't it? Where Jesus, having said, "I am the resurrection and the life, whoever believes in me, even though he die, yet shall he live, and to everyone who lives and believes in me shall never die." And then here's the question, do you believe this? Do you believe this? He's not asking, do you believe in religion? He's not asking anything other than, do you believe this? Coming to a belief, which in John's terminology involves personally committing oneself to Jesus as Son of God, Savior, Lord, Lamb of God, and King.
1: 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I've been out for 10 years now, and I'm living the life God had in mind for me. I just want to say thank you for being direct and unapologetic in your teaching. I know that God used you to reach me, and I have learned now to use God's

0: 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I'm Bob Lapine. 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Why is this? 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
2: Here are the current weather conditions as issued by Environment Canada.
3: High level,
2: cloudy,
3: 17.
2: Wind from the south-southeast
3: at 5 kilometers an hour.
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3: As Jesus taught his 12 disciples on the Mount of Beatitudes, he told them that they were the salt of the earth, that they were the light of the world. And then he went on to say something that must have been rather puzzling, even confusing. Here are his words.
4: Don't assume that I came to destroy the law or the prophets. I did not come to destroy, but to fulfill. For I assure you, until heaven and earth pass away, not the smallest letter or one stroke of a letter will pass from the law until all things are accomplished. Therefore, whoever breaks one of the least of these commands and teaches people to do so will be called least in the kingdom of heaven. But whoever practices and teaches these commands will be called great in the kingdom of heaven.
3: Well, these are indeed challenging statements, primarily because no one can keep the law perfectly. However, the Apostle John helps us understand how these exhortations from Jesus apply to us, the body of Christ, particularly in fulfilling the demands of the Mosaic Law. After washing the disciples' feet, Jesus taught them a profound lesson. I give you a new commandment, love one another. The Apostle Paul also helps us to understand what Jesus was teaching. He wrote this, do not owe anyone anything except to love one another, for the one who loves another has fulfilled the law. No, we'll never keep the law perfectly. But when we love one another, in God's sight, we're fulfilling the Ten Commandments as much as that is humanly possible, but only because of the Holy Spirit who dwells in our lives.
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Hi, this is Dr. John Neufeld, and this is Back to the Bible Canada's Bible Minute. Psalm 27, verse 5b says, "He will hide me in the shelter of his tabernacle and set me high upon a rock." When in great danger, David knows that his protection is from God. He describes this protection as being in the private dwelling of God, not just on the premises or the parts of the house frequented by the rest of the family, but he goes into the private apartments where there is the best of protection. No stranger can come into this part of the tabernacle. Nothing could denote greater friendship or more protection than that which God gives to his friend once being invited into the dwelling place. God will keep us safe and secure from all of our enemies. 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
1: What does it mean to be born again? It's more than just an expression. It's the requirement for becoming a Christian. Have you met that requirement? Today on Turning Point, Dr. David Jeremiah takes a closer look at the second birth as he continues his new series on the Holy Spirit. To help you know for sure if you've been born again, here's David with the conclusion of his message, Born of the Spirit.
2: You know, I used to hear people say being born again and realize they had no idea what they were talking about. That is not just a colloquial expression for a Christian. It's a description of what happens. We're born first physically, and then when we become Christians, the Bible says we are born again spiritually. Have you been born again? Or are you just one birth person? You can't go to heaven unless you're born twice. Someone put it this way, if you're born once, you die twice. If you're born twice, you only have to die once. And that's the truth. That's what the Bible teaches. If you are only born once, you will die physically and spiritually, which is to be separated from God. If you become a Christian, if you're born again, you may die physically someday, but you will never die spiritually, and you will be with God forever. That's the truth. That's what the Bible teaches. We'll have part two of Born of the Spirit in just a moment, but let me tell you first of all about this book that we are making available during the month. It is the background study of this whole subject on the Holy Spirit. The book is called The Holy Spirit You May Not Know. It's 250 pages, a hardback book that is the third in a series of books on the Trinity. We've done one on God, one on Jesus, and this is the third one on the Holy Spirit. And it is the resource for the month of June, which means when you send a gift of any size to Turning Point this month, all you have to do is just say, please send me the book on the Holy Spirit, and it'll be on its way before you know it. We hope you'll let us do that. It will be our great privilege, and I think you will be encouraged and uplifted and moved along in your walk with God because of this book, and we want you to have it. So please ask for your book when you send your gift today. Well, friends, here we go with part two of Born of the Spirit from John chapter 3, verses 1 through 8. Until the Holy Spirit comes to live within you because you have invited Christ to be your Savior, you haven't been born again. The good news about being born again is something I've reveled in often as I've thought about it. I'm going to give it to you. It's a little formula. It goes like this. If you are born twice, you only have to die once. But if you've only been born once, you got to die twice. You see, it works like this. If you've been born physically and spiritually, the only death you have to worry about is physical death. And you might even beat that rap if the rapture happens. But if you've only had one birthday, if you haven't been born,

born again into the family of God, you not only have to die physically, but after you die physically, you will face the second death, which means eternal separation from God. That's spiritual death. That's what Scripture calls the second death. Physical death is the separation of the soul from the body. Spiritual death is the separation of the soul from God forever. You don't want to mess with the second death, I promise you. And the way you escape the second death is get born twice. The experience of the new birth, what are the effects of it? How does it happen? How can it be? That's the question Nicodemus had. He was trying to put it all together in physical terms, and it wasn't working for him. He said, can a man get back into his mother's womb and be born a second time? Let's hope not, for everyone's sake. Jesus, in essence, told Nicodemus that the new birth was a mystery. As I've pictured these two men talking on a flat top roof out under the stars, it's easy to visualize a night breeze rustling the leaves of a nearby tree as Jesus spoke. And then Jesus said, Nicodemus, it's just like the wind. And he gestured to the trees. The wind blows where it wishes and you hear the sound of it, but it cannot tell where it comes from and where it goes. So is everyone who is born of the Spirit. And there's a little play on words here because the word wind and the word spirit are the same Greek word, the word pneuma. We get the word pneumatic brakes from that word. What did Jesus mean when he said that the work of the Holy Spirit in the new birth is like the wind? Well, first of all, like the wind, the new birth is unseeable. You can't see the new birth. You cannot see the wind, and all you can see is what it does. Trees bend, leaves swirl, branches break. The Holy Spirit works in the same way. You cannot see him enter a heart, but you sure can see the results as guilt is replaced with joy and bitterness with forgiveness and fear with faith. It's like planting a seed. You cannot see the life inside, but soon green shoots are appearing and the new birth is invisible, yet it always shows up later on in the effects of it in the life of the person who experiences it. The new birth is also unpredictable. The wind is unpredictable. I know meteorologists can study radar and satellites, but how many of you have been in storms that were never predicted or places where storms were not predicted? We used to have a joke where I grew up where they would say, I just shoveled 4 inches of partly cloudy off of my driveway. You know, that's kind of how it is. We think we know how the weather works, but we don't know how the weather works. Meteorologists can study, but storms shift without warning, and the Spirit works in the same surprising way. I wish I could tell you all the different ways that I have observed people coming to Christ in the 50 or so years that I've been doing this. A woman pressing play on an old cassette tape, a driver driving a truck hearing a gospel broadcast, a teenager overhearing some friends talk. None of that comes from a textbook. But the Spirit is not limited by our methods. He moves where he wills. He reaches hearts we might never expect. The wind blows where it wishes, and the Spirit works in ways that continually surprise us. And if I had all your stories here, and how you came to Christ, there would be almost as many stories as there are people. God is not stereotyped. He works in all of us in a different way. He gets into our lives. He causes things to happen to us that make us stop and think. Maybe the things that have happened this week have brought you to church today. You never know. We read in the life of Joseph that sometimes people mean things for evil, but God means them for good. And maybe you're here because of the anguish in your soul over all the events of this past week. Listen to me. God will use anything to bring you to himself, and his methods are unpredictable. The new birth is unseeable, it's unpredictable, and it's unstoppable. Try holding up your hand and telling the wind to stop. It will not listen. You cannot stop it. In the same way, no one can stop the Holy Spirit. A person may say they want nothing to do with God, but one day they begin asking questions and feeling a pull toward Christ. And of course, that is the Spirit at work. He has been called the Hound of Heaven, because his love never gives up and his pursuit never ends. Maybe you've been praying for someone in your family for a long time and you think there's no use to continue. Don't stop. The Hound of Heaven may be on his trail and you will find out about it later.

So the new birth is unseeable, it's unpredictable, it's unstoppable, and then it's undeniable. Laws can guide people, schools can teach knowledge, and families can set rules, but none of these can change a heart. Only the Holy Spirit can take away sin and remove guilt and make someone new. That is why in prisons today you can find men and women who once lived violent and broken lives who are now reading scripture and singing hymns and sharing Christ with others. The world looks on in disbelief and asks, how can such change be possible? And the answer is clear. The Holy Spirit's been at work, and his power to transform lives is undeniable. So the experience of the new birth and the effects of it, what about the explanation of it? Jesus didn't try to explain the action of the Spirit much beyond that. So how would I explain him? Yet at the same time, I think there are some things we need to know about this new birth, truths that are important. This new birth is the result of two agents acting together. Listen to what Jesus said. He said, unless one is born of water and the Spirit, he cannot enter the kingdom of God. Just as in physical birth, it takes a man and a woman to have a child, in spiritual birth, it takes what the scripture calls water and the Spirit. Now, we know what the Holy Spirit is. That's the second agency on this list. As far as the second part of that verse, we don't have any doubt. The Bible says, listen to this, you are not in the flesh, but in the Spirit. If indeed the Spirit of God dwells in you. Now, if anyone does not have the Spirit of Christ, he is not his. I want to take just a moment of parentheses right here to correct a doctrine that keeps floating around all the time, and that is that you become a Christian when you accept Christ, but you have to wait for the second blessing to get the Holy Spirit. So I had people come up and ask me, do you have the Spirit? Well, let me give you the answer. The Bible says right here, if you don't have the Spirit, you're none of his. You cannot be a Christian and not have the Holy Spirit. When Jesus comes to live within your heart, the Holy Spirit comes to live within your heart. You're baptized by the Spirit into the body of Christ. So don't let anybody tell you you need something more. You have everything that you need. It's not that you need something more. The something more needs more of you. And it's not that you need the Holy Spirit because you're a Christian and haven't received him yet, because that is not possible. The Bible says if you do not have the Spirit, you are not his. Everybody get that? You may not need it now, but someday somebody's going to come to you and stick their finger in your face and tell you you're a second-class person because you don't have the Spirit. Don't forget what this verse is. Take it out and read it to them. It's pretty plain. It's not hard to understand. It isn't open for debate. It's what the Word of God says. You can't get saved without the Holy Spirit. You may think you're getting to Christ without the Holy Spirit, but even if you don't know what he's doing, he's working in your heart. It isn't difficult to understand that Jesus is talking here about the Holy Spirit. But then he says you have to be born of water. And some people say that means you have to be baptized, but that's not what this means. There's no evidence in the scripture whatsoever that baptism is a requirement for salvation. It's an act of obedience for those who have already been saved. So what does the word water mean? Let me help you with that. Psalm 119 and verse 9, how can a young man cleanse his way? By taking heed according to your word. Ephesians 5:25, Christ also loved the church and gave himself for her, that he might sanctify and cleanse her with the washing of water by the word. Now, having read those two verses, what do you think the water is? It's the word of God. The Bible says that in order to become a Christian, two agencies are involved, the Holy Spirit and the word. Now, how does that usually work? Someone has given you a scripture, or you've heard a scripture in church, and the Spirit of God begins to work on you, and he takes the scripture that you've heard and he dwells it into your heart, and you become convicted of your need and you become a Christian. The things that bring a person to Christ are the Word of God and the Holy Spirit. So, according to John, we were brought into existence spiritually by the Word of God. The water is the Word. So what Jesus said to Nicodemus was, Nicodemus, you can't be born unless you're born of the Spirit and of the Word. And it works like this. The Word of God is preached or read or heard, and the Spirit of God takes the Word of God and strikes fire in the heart of a person and they become a

Christian. Somebody asked me once, why do you keep on preaching the Bible, Jeremiah? Well, don't you know any other book? Don't you get tired of preaching the same old book? Here's my answer. I'm hoping to live to be about 150, but even if I do, and only just be getting started in the Word of God. I'm continually awed and amazed at how God takes His Word and uses it to bring people to faith in Jesus Christ. Someone said, what's your evangelism program at your church?

There's only one explanation for it. We have a steady diet of the Word of God. It is the Word of God that is continually bringing men and women to faith in Jesus Christ. If you don't use the Word of God to communicate spiritual truth, you take the Holy Spirit out of his environment. The only way the Holy Spirit can work in the heart of a person is if the Word of God is present. If you take the Holy Spirit out of his arena, then you've got nothing. But when the Word of God is preached and the Spirit of God uses that word to bring about conversion, he does so in the hearts of those who listen. I just keep preaching the Word of God. I'm never going to quit preaching the Word of God. In Nashville, Tennessee, a man came up to me and said, "I'm a long-haul trucker, and I got saved listening to you on the radio. I started listening to you once when I was flipping the dial around, and then I started listening every day, and one day it just all made sense to me, and I pulled my rig at the rest stop and gave my heart to Jesus Christ." We get countless testimonies like that from all over the country. What brought this man to conviction? It's just the Word of God. I couldn't do it. I never seen the guy before in my life. He didn't find the new birth through listening to David Jeremiah fill airtime on the radio. No, through the medium of radio, he heard the Word of God and his life was transformed. If I told you all the experiences like that we've cataloged just from preaching the Bible, you would understand, as I understand, that most powerful thing I can ever do is just teach the Word of God. God blesses his Word. It's impossible for anybody to be saved without it, and you have to be born of the water and of the Spirit. The explanation of the new birth. Just a couple of more things. The examples of the new birth. I want you to take a moment and think about anybody you know who you would think would be the best candidate for least likely to become a Christian. You got any people you know like that? You work with them? Maybe they're your neighbors. Maybe you're in a class with them. That person is the least likely person to ever be saved that I've ever met in my life. Do you know what? God loves things like that. He loves to take that least likely person and shove it in your face. Let me give you an illustration. If you had asked that question of the believers in the early chapter of Acts, Saul of Tarsus would have made every list. In Acts 9, Dr. Luke, the author of the book of Acts, relates Christ's confrontation with this unlikely candidate for grace. Saul was a religious fanatic who thought he was gaining points with God by persecuting, jailing, and brutally exterminating Christians. It was his passion. He chased Christians down in Jerusalem, and he was willing to travel to distant cities to carry out his campaign of terror. But one day, on his way to Damascus to pursue yet another group of believers, he suddenly came face to face with the risen Christ, and he fell to the ground. He had a miraculous experience with Almighty God because the Spirit of God and the Word of God came together, and he was born again. He got up off his face, and after his blindness went away, you know the rest of the story. He became the greatest influence for the gospel of Jesus Christ who ever walked on this earth apart from Jesus Christ himself. How do you explain that? How do you explain the greatest enemy of Christianity becoming its greatest advocate and apologist? I think God has a sense of humor, don't you? He had a miraculous inside-out experience. He was born again spiritually, and through that new birth, his life was transformed. Yet this conversion seemed so remarkable and unbelievable to the disciples in Jerusalem that when they heard that he had been saved and wanted to join them, they didn't want anything to do with him because they didn't believe it. They couldn't believe that someone like Paul could have been changed so radically that they would be comfortable having him in their presence. And then there's Nicodemus. He first came to Jesus at night, full of questions. But later, in John 19, we find him in the daylight bringing a costly gift of spices to honor Jesus' body after the crucifixion. And Nicodemus, who at first came to Jesus by night, came also bringing a mixture of myrrh and aloes, about 100 pounds. Nicodemus moved from curiosity to courage, and I believe he became a Christian, that he had the new birth Jesus had explained to him. I could go through the New Testament, but I could also go through more recent history and tell you about the people I know. I might even put one of you on my list if I know your story.
I wasn't running toward God, you might say. I

was running away from him. For somehow the Spirit of God and the Word of God came together in my life and I found salvation. I was born into the family of God and my life has been totally changed. Ladies and gentlemen, only eternity will allow us enough time to hear all the stories. I'm sure that will occupy some of our conversations in heaven. Places where boys and girls all over the world have experienced regeneration through the new birth into God's family. I'm not talking about personal reformation. I'm not talking about cleaning up your act. I'm not talking about turning over a new leaf. I'm not talking about trying to do better. I'm not talking about going to some religious class or catechism or spiritual seminar. I'm talking about a grade A miracle. I'm talking about being born again into a new family, whether you are 14, 44, or 84. It still works, this gospel that we preach. It isn't completely different from physical birth. The baby doesn't conceive itself. It is accomplished through the mother and the father. The baby doesn't birth itself. It is done through the mother's labor. And though there is a process that leads up to the birth, there is a moment in time, and I noticed at the hospitals how they write down the exact time. And when you get the paper, the birth certificate, the exact time is on there. And they think it is very important to note the day and the time. We don't have any problem understanding that physical birth begins at a point in time. There's a process leading up to it, but there's a point in time when it happens. But there is also a point in time when new birth takes place. You know, I hear people say, well, I've always been a Christian. That's like saying, I've always been born. No, you haven't always been a Christian. You can't always be born. You get born at a period of time. You say, well, I think I'm a Christian, but I don't remember the time. Well, you don't need to remember the exact day or year. You just remember that there was an exact day and an exact year. The important thing is not that you can name the day and hour, but that there was a real point in time when it happened. It's very different to say, I don't remember the exact date, than it is to say, I've always been a Christian. If you're here today, and you grew up in a good family, gone to church most of your life, and you think because of that you're a Christian, you're wrong. The Bible says you don't get to be a Christian by being born in a good family. God doesn't have any grandchildren. He only has children. So if you're not born again, you need to get born again. Maybe you can say, Pastor Jeremiah, I never heard anything like this before. Well, that's good. That's why you came to church. That's why God brought you here today. If you can't remember or if you aren't sure, that's all right too. You can take care of it today. Let me tell you about something that happened to me. I grew up in a pastor's home, and my father preached sort of like I do, maybe a little more vigorously and evangelistically. He gave an invitation, and when my father would give an invitation as a young boy, I'd be sitting with my mother, and I could see how happy it made him when people came forward, and I kept asking my mother, can I go? So when I was little, I went. I didn't know what I was doing. I just went through it. I think that happened to me a couple other times, and I hear people say that all the time. What do you do when your children are so small and they want to make a decision? Those are sometimes called pre-conversion experiences. Don't ever discourage that. For me, I didn't understand it. I was baptized as a child, but I didn't understand it, and I was baptized again. So I am a twice baptized Baptist preacher. But I would never go back and do it any other way. I don't care what you think or what others think. If you're not sure, you should get sure. Have you had a spiritual birthday? Has there been a time in your life when you prayed and asked Jesus Christ to become your Savior? If you haven't done that, you need to do it. You need to take note of it, write it in the front of your Bible, and record your spiritual birthday. Because if you've only been born once, you got to die twice. I want you to have two birthdays. And then all will happen is if you don't see the rapture, you'll die someday, but you won't die the second time. You'll go to be with the Lord in this place called heaven. Ladies and gentlemen, it's a good day for a birthday. It's a good day for a birthday. Have you been born again? That's the question.
If not, you can be born again today.

0: Because you become born when you ask Christ into your life. When he comes to live within your heart, you become a Christian. The Bible says that is to be born anew, born again. All you have to do is bow your heart before God and ask him to forgive your sin. Tell him that you're sorry for your sin and you want to live for him. Ask him to come into your heart through his son, Jesus Christ. Declare that you believe that Jesus is the Son of the living God and that he died on the cross, was buried in the grave, and came forth victorious over the grave after 3 days. Invite that person, that Jesus, into your heart. He will change you from the inside out. You will never be the same. Let us know about it. We'll be happy to encourage you any way possible. And we'll see you again tomorrow, right here on this good station.
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2: 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He enjoys the pain that comes from achieving new goals. "What I found," he says, "is that I'm never more alive than when I'm pushing and I'm in pain and I'm struggling for high achievement. In that struggle, I think there's a magic." 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
5: Here are the current weather conditions as issued by Environment Canada.
6: High level,
5: partly cloudy,
6: 16.
5: wind from the south-southwest at

0: 9 kilometers an hour. For Fort Vermilion, 16, wind calm. Taking a look at La Crete, 17. For Garden River, 19, wind calm. And finally, Fort Chipewyan, sunny, 16, wind from the east-southeast at 8 kilometers an hour. This has been your local weather update here on CIM Radio.
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0: Hey, are we still on for after school?
1: Sure. My mom works till 6, but she said it's okay if we want to have a couple friends over and do some homework.
0: Yeah, right. Like, I actually want to study when I get home from school.
1: Hey, studying the effects of marijuana on teenagers? It's all good.
2: 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You don't have to smother your kids, just be involved. For more information on how you can do that, go to homeward.com. I'm Jim Burns.
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0: That was horrible. But what would you say to somebody that feels that now?
1: Well, first of all, I would say I felt it at that moment, and I didn't know. Marriage is hard. I thought it would be easy. I thought it'd be wonderful. And it was, but it was so hard that I got to the point where, like, this isn't even worth fighting for. And now I would say, it's going to be hard. Don't give up. Stay in there. Get on your knees and ask God for power and strength and wisdom and keep going.
0: And don't say some of those things that come into your mind, like they wreak havoc into the future. 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
1: One morning, as I was sitting in my cell, I heard noise. Somebody was unlocking my door. And when I got up, there were 6 police officers there. And I thought to myself, I'm going to be transferred today.
2: Stai gute. Welcome, my friends, to The Storyteller, where you'll find First Nations people from across Native North America who are following Jesus Christ without reservation. On today's program, we'll hear the conclusion of San Carlos Apache Alan Early's story as he shares how God cleared his criminal record in heaven and gave him a new life here on earth.
1: And you know, my friends, as I sat there in that jail, in that dark place all alone, I was so under conviction. Everything was so real. I believed that God loved me. No matter what I've done in the past, I believe Jesus came. I believe God reached out in love to change my life, to make a new creature out of me. He had a purpose for that. And he reached out to me on that day. I believe that I've been believing the wrong thing. I believe my own way. I was jealous of that way. I didn't realize that he could come into my life. If I will accept him and believe and receive the Lord Jesus, I didn't realize that he would change me until that moment. I wanted to be changed. I had a desire down in my heart. That broke me. It brought tears to my eyes. And I fell on my knees as the minister outside in the hallway somewhere. That voice was saying, "Will you get on your knees wherever you are and pray?" That man out there was praying in English. But inside that cell where I was by myself, I fell to my knees and I prayed in my own language. I said, "Oh God, thank you for your love. Do you realize who it is you love? I'm a dangerous man, Lord. I'm a dangerous man. I'm an alcoholic. I'm a drug addict. You name it. That's what I am. I've hurt many people. I'm not afraid of anything or anybody. But today, I found out you love me. You want to save me." And so that day, I asked Jesus, "Don't allow me to go into hell to be judged for my sin. Come into my heart and save me." After I accepted the Lord Jesus as my Savior in that cell, I spent some more time in there.

Early one morning, a captain came to the door. He talked to me for a while, just visiting me. Asked me how I feel, what I'm going through. I would tell him, well, it's a wonderful thing. I had a Bible in my hand, and I said, the preacher that came here, he came here the other day. He was allowed to see me 5 minutes. And he stood there where you're standing, and I told him, I accepted Jesus inside several weeks ago. And I took Jesus as my Savior, and it's been different in my heart. So I told him to pray for me. I really want to follow the Lord. He took his Bible and handed it to me, and he said, look, this is God's Word. I'm going to leave this Bible with you. I want you to read the book of John. I want you to read only the Gospel of John. Don't worry about Revelation or other books. Read the book of John over and over and over until you get out of here. It will make you a strong believer that Jesus Christ is the Savior, the Son of the living God. It will make you a believer of God's Word. And you will also believe that the Bible teaches that God in His Spirit, we don't see it, but He comes inside of you when you invite Him to come in. And He's your teacher. He's right there in your heart. Talk to Him, He said. You can whisper to Him sometimes. Ask Him to help you every day as you read, so that you can be strong. If you're weak, tell Him you want strength. If you're unhappy, tell Him to give you peace and joy in your heart, and He will. And so that's what I did. I began to read the Bible inside. The longer I live in that dark cell, I got so used to it, and I was able to read my Bible inside that dark cell. So I began to learn. And at the same time, the officers would come, every month they took me to the hospital to get checked up, make sure that there nothing go wrong. One morning, as I was sitting in my cell, I heard noise. Somebody was unlocking my door. And when I got up, there were 6 police officers there. And I thought to myself, I'm going to be transferred today. I've done so many things bad, but I thought in my own heart, they're taking me probably to federal court. They wrapped a chain around my waist and handcuffed me. And they took me, 2 officers in front, one holding me, one walking beside me, and 2 behind me. We marched down the hallway, and we went into the chambers where a new judge was sitting. There was a new judge. I didn't know that. And he said, I was told by the police officers that your life has changed. You're a different person. They say you're a Christian. He asked me, is that true? And I said, yes. While I was in jail, I became a Christian. I accepted Him as my Savior, the Lord as my Savior. And to me, he says, that means that you're not going to drink or fight or do anything wrong anymore. He says, Alan, I have the authority to send you away forever. I can send you away and you could be gone for a long, long time. Let me tell you, he says, you've done a lot of bad things on the reservation. You've hurt a lot of people. You've escaped so many times that people are worried and they came before the government and they wanted you put it away forever. But I also have the authority to take your records and set you free. So he said, because these police officers here, they tell me you've changed. And because I believe in you,

0: going to take your records. And he took a pile of my records. He began to tear it in two, to little pieces, and he threw it into the wastebasket. He sat there and he said, "Alan, I want you to go out that door and don't ever come back. And as you go, let me ask you," he says, "I'm not a Christian. Pray for me." I said, "I will." And I went out the door. They took the shackles off. They took the handcuffs and the chain that wrapped around my waist. And I went out. I was released. When I went outside, I started to walk down towards where we used to live. And a thought came to me. I looked back at the jail. And I thought to myself, I'm free now. And I thought, many years ago, when Jesus Christ, the Son of God, went to the cross, he died for my sin on the cross. He was buried. He rose again. He went back to heaven. Because I believe in that, what he did for me, because I receive him as my Savior. 223 days ago, up in heaven, God forgave me. He destroyed all my criminal record. He made me clean. He made me a new person. He forgave me all my sins. I don't have any more criminal record in heaven. Because God took my sins, just like that judge did. He tore up my records and he threw it away. God did the same thing. Right now it is appointed unto every person, every soul, to die for their sin. But I praise God, when my time comes, my sin has been done away with. I am a new person. I am free. God will not announce the penalty on my sin anymore. I'm free. The blood of Christ has covered all and blot out all my sin. He delivered me. He changed my life. I'm happy with my life today. I thank God for his word, the Bible. I thank God for the privilege of serving the Lord, witnessing. And I try with all of my ability. I'm very limited in many ways, but I want to be very faithful to him and serve him until the day I die. I don't believe that my Apache religion would do this. It would not give me the freedom and the peace and the joy that Christ gives me. Christ has greater power. Today I hear people are turning back to Indian religion. But let me tell you, my brothers and sisters, that's not the right way. Jesus Christ is the only way. I say that with all my heart because I know who I am. I know what kind of person I was. I had bitterness, I had hatred, and Jesus Christ changed my ways. I do not want to go back for 1 minute to do the things that I used to practice before I became a Christian. Christ delivered me from Indian religion, and I found new life in Christ. He has more power. And today, I carry this message that there's hope for you, for anybody, no matter who you are, no matter what you've done. He can take your record and put it away, destroy it. You can come to Christ and receive him as your Savior.
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3: Here are the current weather conditions as issued by Environment Canada.
4: For high level,
3: mostly cloudy,
4: 15,
3: wind from the south at 8 kilometers an hour.
4: Taking a look at Fort Vermilion, 15,
3: wind from the south-southwest
4: at 5 kilometers an hour.
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0: Hi, I'm John Sorensen, president of Evangelism Explosion International, and you're listening to Share Life Today. Have you ever thought, well, that may be true for you, but that's not true for me? But you see, if something's actually true, then it's in fact true. Jesus said, you'll know the truth, and the truth will set you free. In fact, he declared that there is truth, and not just some relativistic truth. He didn't say you'll know a truth or your truth, but he said, you'll know the truth. Today, people will say that you can't know anything for certain. But the Bible tells us in 1 John 5, verse 13, that these things I've written so that you may know you have eternal life. This is something that you can count on to be true. Jesus is the same yesterday, today, and forever, and he made a way for you to know for certain that you can be with God in heaven one day by believing the truth that Jesus took your sin upon himself and broke down the wall that kept you from a relationship with God. You can have eternal life. Visit our website at sharelife.today.
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1: That was horrible. But what would you say to somebody that feels that now?
2: Well, first of all, I would say I felt it at that moment, and I didn't know. Marriage is hard. I thought it would be easy. I thought it'd be wonderful. And it was, but it was so hard that I got to the point where, like, this isn't even worth fighting for. And now I would say, it's going to be hard. Don't give up. Stay in there. Get on your knees and ask God for power and strength and wisdom and keep going.
1: And don't say some of those things that come into your mind, like they wreak havoc into the future. Hold your tongue. We're Ann and Dave Wilson. That's Real Family Life.
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0: We can't even get the cable company to answer us, yet God will. The doctor's too busy, but God isn't. We have our doubts about prayer. This is Max Lucado. Jesus raised people from the dead, but a How to Vacate the Cemetery seminar? His followers never called for one, but they did want him to do this. Lord, teach us to pray. Might their interest have something to do with the jaw-dropping promise Jesus attached to prayer? Ask, and it will be given to you. When the disciples asked Jesus to teach them to pray, he gave them a prayer. Could you use the same? Father, you are good. I need help. Heal me and forgive me. They need help. Thank you. In Jesus' name, amen. Before amen comes the power of a simple prayer. Punctuate your day with it. This is Max Lucado.
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1: This is Max McLean. 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He must remain in heaven until the time comes for God to restore everything as he promised long ago through his holy prophets. For Moses said, "The Lord your God will raise up for you a prophet like me from among your own people. You must listen to everything he tells you. Anyone who does not listen to him will be completely cut off from among his people." From Acts 3. 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It's great for the soul.
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0: 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It's a free call, and some say the advice is worth exactly what you pay for it. John is in Fresno. Hey, John, what's up in your world?
1: Hey, I'm a huge fan of both of you guys. So I'm debt-free. I'm self-employed. I've got six figures in the bank. But by contrast, my girlfriend I've been with for 4 years has really, really bad spending habits. It's almost like she doesn't know the difference between what she needs and what she wants. And I'm trying to get her on board with some goals or some budgeting, but it's just really hard. You know, she's just overspending on a whole bunch of stuff. And we're trying to move and leave California, and I just don't know how to move forward or what, you know, what to really do.
0: Wow. How old is she?
1: She's about to be 32.
0: What's she make? How much income?
1: Well, she would make about $1,600 to $1,800 a month, but she gives up a lot of her hours and she doesn't drive. So there's ride share. She's buying a lot of food at work instead of cooking or packing something.
0: I wasn't asking about her food. I was asking about her work.
2: Does she work full time or is she doing side gigs?
0: What?
1: No, I'm just saying that's where a lot of the money goes, and then she doesn't have enough to pay for.
0: But she doesn't work much.
2: $1,600 a month in California is poverty.
1: Yeah.
0: And so how did she exist before you?
1: She lived with either friends or family, but she used to walk to work and

0: I guess it's never really been a lot of income for her.
1: Mm-hmm. You guys live together?
2: Yeah, they're talking about moving away together.
1: So have you been subsidizing some of this behavior, and she can get away with it? Is that part of the issue?
0: A little bit, and I was going to say I really don't want to enable further, you know?
2: Yeah. This is sticky, dude. It's really sticky, okay? So how old are you?
0: 33.
2: What do you make?
0: I'm doing pretty good. I am like a side gig guy, but I make about 4 to 5 a month.
2: Mm-hmm.
0: But I got a lot of bills. I drive a lot.
2: You're talking about moving to where?
0: Nevada.
2: Why?
0: No state income tax. I can actually put a down payment on a condo. Start building some equity. I don't know.
2: Affordable real estate and less income and no income tax. Okay. Those are good reasons.
0: Yeah.
2: All right.
0: Also, not a big fan of California for other reasons.
2: Okay. So the thing we know is the data tells us the number one cause of divorce in North America today is money fights and money problems. Mm-hmm. These are people that are on two completely different pages, not different personality styles, but different pages, different values completely. And so they spend their married life driving each other crazy. You being a tightwad that crosses every T and dots every I and doesn't come out of the cave except on triple coupon Thursday, and her spending like she's in freaking Congress. Never the twain shall meet, right?
0: Yeah.
2: And so, I mean, I don't want her to become a super tightwad nerd like you, although I think you're awesome, because I'm kind of that way. But I do want, she's a free spirit. I do want her to maintain a free spirit. But in order to qualify as wife material, she would have to be more emotionally mature. And so far, this lady does just enough to get by. Thank God it's Friday. Oh, God, it's Monday. Who can help me out?
0: Yeah.
2: And you've kind of got a little bit further vision. You're going to go a few places she's not going to get to go unless she goes with you. And as long as she is engaged in this behavior and you are in this relationship, you are not going to be happy. Am I wrong?
0: Don't think so.
2: Okay.
1: Is there anything you can say or do that you think would actually change her behavior?
0: I don't know. That's ultimately what I've been trying to figure out. I mean, I've been trying to give her some tips, you know, like, you know, stop.
1: It was a trick question. You can't change her. And here's the hard truth. She's either going to become emotionally mature while you're together, or it's going to take the breakup for her to get her act together. And right now, it feels like the option is she's going to have to learn it the hard way.
2: If we switched gears and you said you had a daughter and she was dating a guy who spent everything he made, didn't work much, and was out of control with his impulses, you would look at your daughter and say, run away quickly, wouldn't you?
0: Yeah.
2: Yeah. And so I'm going to tell you that, except I don't want to be quite that brutal, but I am saying, don't marry this. Don't marry this. You're going to have a long life. It'll be miserable. And don't live together. And don't move to Nevada together. So you guys need to sit down and, you know, like the teenagers used to say, define the relationship. Okay? If this is going towards marriage, then we are going to have to both be grown-ups, and that's going to require a reasonable level of spending control on your part, where you still enjoy life, not nerdy like me, but you still enjoy life, but you control your spending, and a reasonable level of work ethic on your part, where you actually freaking work and work while you're at work and stuff like that. And, you know, work is not an excuse to eat. Work's an excuse to work. And so, you know, we're gonna walk through those kinds of things, and lady you've described has a long path to get to where I need her to be before I would want to marry her. And don't move to Nevada with somebody and shack up with them that you're not going to marry. That's just weird sex.
0: Well, no, that wasn't. The plan was to eventually marry if it could work.
2: Exactly.
0: Yeah.
2: So if you're going to move to Nevada together, get married. But don't get married until
1: I wouldn't make the move until you figure this out.
2: I think you can move, and then you continue the relationship long distance and just watch the behavior and say, honey, this is how I'm going to handle my life. You're going to be miserable.

0: with me because this is how I do things, and I'm going to be miserable with you because this is how I do things. And maybe we're not compatible, but let's talk about it. And do you want to work on that part of your life? And if you do, let's talk about it and we can continue forward. And this is kind of turning a romance into a bit of a formula, but dude, it's a formula. I heard an old man tell me one time, he said, if you marry a woman that loves to spend money, you better enjoy working.
1: That's a good line right there.
0: And of course, the shoe could be on the other foot too, by the way. We could flip that over. If dude has an addiction to bass boats, you better enjoy both of you working because you're not going to be a stay-at-home mom because he's buying $90,000 bass boats to catch a bass that keeps outrunning him because that one has to be faster. You know, I got to upgrade.
1: That's a tough one. You know, marriage is hard, but making your life even harder, knowingly marrying someone,
0: yeah,
1: that's tough. You want to marry someone who's going to make your life easier.
0: So, John, we're not just bearers of tidings of good news today. I'm sorry. But I would sit down with her. Maybe you guys enter some couples counseling and begin to talk through these things. But the deal is, if this behavior pattern continues, neither one of you are going to enjoy it.

0: From the files of Unshackled, Pacific Garden Mission presents Free Indeed.
1: I'm Elias Correa, here to tell you about someone who made something beautiful from a ruined life. My parents divorced when I was 2, and Dad raised us kids. We lived in a house whose only running water was a roof that leaked. I yearned to feel worthwhile. We never went to church, but as a teenager I dabbled in the occult, which made me depressed and suicidal. One of my friends had a grandmother who read the Bible, so I tried, but didn't understand it. I felt like such a loser. At 16, I began drinking with friends. Although my grades were poor, I started college, but dropped out to party and do drugs, stealing to support my habit. Then I met Robin and fell in love. We shared an apartment with friends sleeping on the floor. We had no rules except to drink, do drugs, and steal to get what we needed. Then a friend suggested robbing a convenience store. Robin and I were caught in the act, along with the others, and went to jail. I was so scared I hardly slept the first week. I went to the jail chapel service and learned that Jesus Christ died for our sins to give us new life. I realized my need for forgiveness and salvation, so I prayed to receive Christ. Later I found out that Robin was saved the same day. I spent 2 years in prison grateful that godly men visited to teach the Bible and pray with us. When Robin and I were free, we married. God called me to preach, and I went back to the prison, shared the gospel, and 13 men were saved. Then I went to Bible college to prepare for prison ministry. Listen to me. If God can restore someone like me, He can change you too. If the Son, therefore, shall make you free, you shall be free indeed.
0: If you would like to be free from the weight of sin by receiving Jesus Christ as Lord and Savior, or maybe you have questions about it, call 1-888-NEED-HIM right now. Free Indeed is a production of Pacific Garden Mission, 1458 South Canal Street, Chicago, Illinois, 60607. 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
2: Hi, this is Mandy, and you're listening to CIM Radio. Psalms 148, 1 and 2 says, "Praise the Lord. Praise the Lord from the heavens. Praise Him in the heights above. Praise Him, all His angels. Praise Him, all His heavenly hosts."

0: Stephanie is in Omaha, Nebraska. Hi, Stephanie. How are you?
1: I'm good. How are you guys?
0: Better than we deserve. What's up?
1: Okay, so I am calling today because I guess I have a little bit of concerns. Me and my husband have been married going on 3 years, and we're expecting our second child this year. Our finances are completely separate, and we decided this once this baby's here, that would be staying home. So I'm just kind of concerned since our finances have always been so separate. Obviously, we have things that we need to figure out.
0: Boy, you are beating around the bush in a Nebraska kind of way. What the flip is there? What's really going on?
1: So I am.

0: I'm 8 years younger than my husband, so he has quite a bit of working years over me. And when we met, I was fairly young. I was only 18 when we first met.
1: You were
0: So,
1: 18?
0: yes.
1: And you're how old now?
0: 26.
1: Okay.
0: Yes. So, our financial situations have always been a lot different, obviously, with our age gap. I mean, I've been working a full-time job since I was 14 years old, so being in the working field is nothing new to me. Although

0: people who make a lot of money that are my age or younger. So I guess just with my experience and what I do have to offer on the table as far as job-wise, I don't always get, like, high-salary-paying jobs. I start usually low.
1: See, all of that, all of that has to do with, it sounds like you think you have to earn your right to be a wife. Like, you're not equal if you don't make equal money.
0: Yeah, that.
1: When you got married, the vows said richer for poorer, sickness and in health.
0: Yeah.
2: Your vote doesn't scale with income.
0: Yeah,
2: I agree. You should have had a vote day one, regardless of your income level, if he decided to do life with you. So what was the real reason you guys never combined?
0: He thinks that I'm financially irresponsible with my money.
2: There it is.
0: I don't.
2: We just got to the real reason.
0: I disagree with him. Yeah. It's like, I was always someone, and obviously this is something I'm trying to work on.
1: Okay, let's stop a second.
0: So
1: the marriages that are successful relationally and that are successful financially do not operate like yours.
0: Yeah.
1: That's why you're calling, okay?
0: Yeah.
1: And so you're not his daughter, even though he thinks because he makes more and he's older that he's going to treat you like that. And so you're in time out because you didn't behave. That is not a, that's not a healthy marriage relationship. That's bull crap. Yeah. Okay. That's from a guy that's been married 43 years. That's bull crap. All right. So, you don't earn your vote in the House, as George said, based on the income that you produce or based on your age. Neither one. You both get a vote the day you say I do, and both votes are equal the day you say I do. Period.
0: Yeah.
1: Period. And this is the way marriages function that we have studied, thousands and thousands of them that become millionaires and that have high quality, high satisfaction marriages. It's not a father-daughter relationship. No one is punitive. We might argue, but we argue from a level playing field about what our goals are going to be, not what I want to do versus what you want to do. But we argue about where we want to go. And you guys are a long, long way from that, and it brings me great fear. Because now that you're having another child at his request, now you're not going to be working at all, which means you don't even not only not have a vote, now you have to apply for welfare with him.
0: Yeah.
1: This is the way this character acts. And he has had bad training somewhere. Someone has told him this is the way to do it, and he's wrong. I'm not being unclear, am I?
0: No, you're being perfectly clear.
1: Good. Okay.
0: And I do agree with you.
2: We've taken this call, so let me show you the future. He's going to give you an allowance, quote unquote, because he's going to treat you like his daughter, and
1: he will
2: shrink that.
1: And then bitch about how you spend it.
2: And then he'll shrink it based on your behavior and how he feels about it.
1: Yeah.
2: While you're trying to take care of the family and the kids.
1: Yeah. So, no, today this ends.
0: Okay.
1: The worm turns today. As Shakespeare said, the worm turned. So that's it.
0: Yeah.
1: It's over. And we're going to sit down, and honey, we're going to be on an equal playing field. We're both going to have all of our names on all the accounts. It is now our house, our income, our bed, our kids, our future, or our is going to see a marriage counselor.
0: Yeah.
1: And we're going to get some marriage help, and we probably need to do that anyway, because at a minimum, you guys need some new tools on how to do marriage. Your tool belt is really empty.
0: It is.
1: Yeah. And so I'm not being mean, but I am the things that are going through your mind, I don't want you ever coming at this discussion again from a subpar, substandard, I'm not as good as position. Don't you ever use that language again in your house. Because you're not subpar. You're not substandard. You're younger. You had a different career path. Whoop-de-doop-de. You're his wife. The old marriage vows in the old days out of the Book of Common Prayer, where we get richer for poorer, sickness and in health, unto thee. Yeah, the

0: The rest of it used to say, unto thee all my worldly goods I pledge. Boy, we ought to add that one back into the marriage vow, shouldn't we? All of us. My job is now to love you so well that you are cared for and you have a vote. Hello. That's service. Real leadership is service. That's real leadership. So we're on your side. I'm not angry with him, but the way he's acting is not going to prosper you. It's not going to prosper your children. It's not going to prosper him. And it's going to create a life of resentment, bitterness, and anger. And you guys are not going to enjoy the next 10 years. And your children are not going to grow up in a good house. Because this is not the way people are supposed to interact, kiddo.
1: We always say more is caught than taught. And those kids are going to see the way dad treats mom. And mom gets an allowance if she's a good girl. And that's a sad way to live. And I think for too long, Laura has believed the lies that he has told her.
0: That would be Stephanie, but yeah.
1: Oh, yes. Our Stephanie. I'm sorry. And so part of this is...
0: Laura might too, but this one was
1: Laura
0: Stephanie.
1: Laura may as well. But you know, I think if she went to a counselor on her own, the counselor would say, I'm seeing a pattern of gaslighting and narcissism and all these sort of trendy words. But I think there's a control mechanism here.
0: It's just an older guy that's used to being in control. And he's just still in control. That's all it is. I don't know if it's narcissism. That might be overstating it. And it's not gaslighting. He didn't tell her she's crazy. He just said she was insufficient, that she was deficient. And so she needs to follow and do what he says.
1: Mm.
0: It's a control mechanism for sure. No question about that. Ooh. But I don't know if we go so far as to throw trendy, overused, poorly defined words at it. TikTok psychology. But yeah. Yeah, that's... Jeez. Yeah, that's... That's the thing right there. Wow.
1: It's one of our most controversial takes is that we believe couples should combine their life, including their finances. I don't know how it became so controversial.
0: You should have a joint
1: checking account.
0: It's kind of like we teach people to live on less than they make.
1: Controversial. Dave. Who are you to tell me?
0: Get out of debt. Controversial. Save money and become a millionaire. Controversial. Buy a house you can afford and don't buy one until you can. Oh, that's controversial.
1: You're out of touch,
0: Dave. You're out of touch, Dave. You're a boomer. You bought your house with a box of strawberries.
1: It was bartered for.

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2: High level,
1: cloudy,
2: 14.
1: Wind from the southeast
2: at 5 kilometers an hour.
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2: 15.
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1: 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And finally,
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0: period. Laura's in Sacramento. Hey, Laura, what's up?
1: Hi, I'm so happy to speak to two of my favorite people. I've been following you since 2013, and I am debt-free, and I have a house in the Sacramento area. But I have since moved in the last year to a very rural and remote property, and I cash flowed it, and I lived for a year in a travel trailer because I bought it, you know, for cash. And also I wanted to make sure if a fire came through, I could evacuate if I had enough time with my house. Since living here for a year, I've found that, you know, I would like something a little more permanent. However, I also don't want to have to pay fire insurance because according to my neighbors, it's between $10,000 and $12,000 a year. Also I get, so okay, I'll stop there and say, so I'm thinking about building a mobile home, which I know mobile homes are not a good investment. However, I still own my home in Sacramento as far as an investment. I rent it out to traveling nurses. So every 90 days is a turnover and I make sure that it's in great condition. So I wanted to get your opinion. Is it still a bad idea to cash flow a mobile home to have something a little more permanent, but to save on it? Insurance, basically, to not have to pay the fire insurance, knowing I'm taking the risk if a fire comes through.
0: Okay, so what would the mobile home cost?
1: The mobile home is about $100,000. I
0: okay,
1: say
0: so
1: about.
0: So when it's worth $10,000, when it's worth $10,000 later, when it goes down in value, how do we put this in the smart column when it goes from $100,000 to $10,000?
1: I'm wanting to say that instead of being an investment, it is a consumable good. It is something that I live in.
0: Yeah, but if you put the same $100,000 in a house, it would have gone up in value.
1: Yes, but I would feel much worse if a fire came through and burnt it down. And I would feel compelled to get that fire insurance.
0: Yeah, I would too. I would too. But the thing is, you're losing $90,000. That's a lot of feel good.
1: Yeah, it's true.
2: You're saving yeah. 10 grand to lose 10 grand every year in that mobile home.
0: Ooh.
1: Yeah.
2: So it's, I don't think it's as good a deal.
0: You're going to lose
2: think.
0: More than 10 the first year on the mobile home.
1: Yeah. Yeah. So beyond a cost, or I guess the financial component, is there anything else about mobile homes? I guess I shouldn't say that.
0: No, that's it. That's the only thing. Yeah. It goes down in value. Okay. If they went up in value, I'd shut up.
1: Then you'd be okay with it. All yeah. right. All right.
0: But I mean, it's so, a car. It's a car you sleep in.
1: Yeah, exactly. Yeah.
0: It goes down
1: yeah.
0: in value.
1: So maybe
0: it's a modified. It's an increased cost, depreciating consumable item. It's a bigger version of the travel trailer that you don't want to live in anymore.
1: Yeah. Yeah.
0: In terms of math, that's the math on yeah. it. That's my only problem. I mean, one of my okay. good friends owns one of the largest companies in the world that does those things. And he's like, Dave, would you quit trashing it? As soon as they start going up in value, I'll quit trashing it. But they're not going to go up in value. So would I do that? No, I would not do that. I would pay the fire insurance and I'd build a house.
1: Okay. Yeah, that was my second question.
0: Yeah.
1: That
0: and, I'd say, and if I need to sell the house down in the valley to do that, I would do that. It sounds like you do need to because you don't have the money.
1: Oh, I have money.
0: How much money?
1: So I currently have $130,000 in cash to build a mobile home, but before I build it,
0: well, you're not building a mobile home. You're buying a mobile home. Other people build them at a factory and they send it to you. It's on wheels, remember?
1: Exactly. No, exactly. But it's also putting it on the foundation here, getting the water, sewer, all that. So that's
0: yeah, which you're going to do with the house anyway, yeah.
1: Exactly, exactly. It's just the gut of...
0: Yeah, what is the house in the valley worth?
1: It's worth $500,000, and I own it outright.
0: I would sell that and build a house for cash.
1: Oh, yeah. Let me ask you this.
0: If you owned a house on this wonderful piece of property that you love, and it was 100% paid for, and it was worth $600,000, and you did not own a rental property with nurses in it, would you borrow on your paid-for home to go buy a rental property?
1: Oh, no.
0: Well, it's the same thing.
1: Yeah. Wouldn't borrow either way.
0: It's the same thing. When you don't sell the rental property and end up borrowing to build the house, it's the same thing.
1: Yeah. If I build a house, I would need to save longer before building the house. I wouldn't sell. You know, I would stay in a travel trailer longer until I have the money to build the house outright, or I would do it.
0: I wouldn't.
1: You know, I would

0: cash flow it.
1: I wouldn't, but I wouldn't have been in the travel trailer in the first place because I'm a snob. So, yeah. I mean, for the weekend, maybe, but after that, I'm done.
2: If you're camping, I might see Dave in there.
1: And, you know, if you did see me in there, I would be without Sharon. That would be the other thing. So.
2: Sharon's not stepping foot in that. She will not darken the door of that.
1: She's trailer. Like, good luck with that theory, bub. Yeah.
2: She's more of a glamper.
1: Especially these days. Okay, so.
2: But yeah, owning a home is a long-term decision, so you want to think long-term. 10 years from now, was this a good idea?
1: Yeah.
2: And that's the problem
1: and
2: with
1: people get,
2: homes.
1: You know, because they're, you know what, almost always, and in her case it is too, what almost always drives the mobile home decision is I don't have the money.
2: Mm.
1: And so I'm going to cheap out. And you can cheap out, and for $100,000 you can buy something you can sleep in. And they're fairly nice at $100,000. I mean, it's a pretty nice one.
2: Yeah.
1: You know, it's not a bad one. They make them up to $300 or $400 or whatever. But, I mean, $100,000, no, that's a pretty nice place. But you're right. I mean, it's going to lose more than $10,000 the first year. And then people also get confused and rationalized with, oh, well, the property went up in value. Yeah, but it was going to go up in value whether it had a house on it or whether it had a mobile home on it. And don't confuse that with the mobile home went down in value. It still went down in value. Like 100% of things with cars, with wheels and or motors. If it has a motor, it has wheels, it's going to go down in value. 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Your Sea-Doo is going to go down in value. Your Mastercraft, I got two of them, they're going to go down in value. The world's best ski boat, thank you very much. It goes down in value. They're fabulous. They go down in value. That collectible Corvette I have in my basement is going down in value. And it's a collectible. And George, your battery with wheels, your Tesla is going down in value.
2: I know that the hard way. I'm trying to sell it right now. Nobody wants it, Dave.
1: You can't give that. Nobody wants a battery.
2: Nobody's in the market for like an iPhone 4. You know, they want the latest and greatest. You're buying technology here. But it's true. It's why we say pay cash.
1: Didn't age well. Yeah.
2: If you're going to buy a depreciating asset, always pay cash.
1: And honestly, you feel like right now you're trying to get rid of that car and you can't get rid of it. That's one bad feeling. It would be triple bad if you had financed that.
2: If I was underwater on it.
1: And you're sitting there paying payments and you can't give it away.
2: Mm.
1: Now you got lots of pissed off. Now you're just moderately aggravated.
2: Yeah. Just a light stupid tax on something I enjoyed.
1: Yeah. And well, the other problem with it is you know I'm going to make fun of you. So that's the other problem. So
2: I almost thought you might want to buy it just to troll me with it, but I figure you're not going to put money into that.
1: Could we, like, put it in the front yard and plant flowers in it?
2: That's what I was thinking. I thought you were going to, like, you know, take it to the farm, take it out back.
1: Oh, we could shoot it.
2: And just destroy it.
1: We could take the Barrett 50 cal and shoot it.
2: It's cheaper than some of these fancy hunting trips that you go on, so
1: that
2: I figure.
1: That would be fun.
2: We could make some content out of it.
1: We could make a video out of it. Let's charge it to the company.
2: You know what, Dave? I like the way you're thinking. You run the thing, so.
1: We'll get the Instagram team out there.
2: Hey, team, clip this out. I want to be able to use this in a court of law.
1: Yeah.
2: When I make Dave buy this car.
1: It's not happening, but you had a moment there.
2: I was close.
1: That's close.
2: Oh, man. Whether it's a Tesla or mobile home, it's going down in value.
1: Elon Musk would be so pissed if we took that thing out to the farm and just blew the hell out of it.
2: I think he's got a sense of humor. He might enjoy it.

0: What if knowing God's Word meant more than just repeating what you've heard? Hi, I'm Mark Gothier with Crew and Making Your Life Count. Jamie Holker says real faith begins when you study Scripture for yourself.
1: Some of my perennial favorites are, well, Junia. And a lot of people have not seen her name before. It's in Romans 16 where Paul is saying, these are all the people that I want to say thank you to for what you've done, what you've contributed to the kingdom. And one of those that he addresses is Junia. And the Bible says that she was a prisoner in prison with me. That to me speaks volumes about how I should consider my call to spread the news about his love and high regard for women.
0: God's word is not just meant to be heard. It is meant to be known, lived, and shared. Step into that journey for yourself at crew.org.

0: /life.
1: Parenting in the teen years can feel daunting, but as Christ followers, should it? 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
2: A lot of parents, you know, when we talk to them, are afraid of the teenage years. Should they be?
3: Well, yeah, probably.
1: What parents wish they knew before their children became teens. 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

0: Welcome back to the Ramsey Show in the Fairwinds Credit Union studio. Frank is with us in Asheville, North Carolina. Hi, Frank. How are you?
1: I'm doing pretty well, Dave. How are you doing?
0: Better than I deserve. What's up?
1: Well, throughout the marriage with my wife in the last 3.5 years, we have been using our one credit card for covering some of the four walls, like groceries and transportation, but we've been covering mortgage and utilities with our checking account. And we also use the credit card for like health insurance, premium, and medical expenses, and even some other life expenses. So we pay it off every month, and it feels like we give ourselves some room before we pay off the credit card each month, but, you know, then using our savings as quickly. So I guess one of my thoughts or one of my questions is, what are your thoughts on using the credit card for some of the four walls, even if it's not the long-term solution?
0: Yeah, well, you've obviously not listened to the show much, right?
1: We've listened a lot, but I guess one of the reasons that we're holding onto the credit card is, you know, some of the...
0: I mean, you understand that your question is completely perpendicular to everything we teach for the last 30 years, right?
1: Yeah.
0: Okay. So yeah, I'm trying to understand if you understand what you're walking into.
1: Mm-hmm.
2: It's a warning.
0: I'm asking. I mean, I'm not trying to beat you up. I'm just saying. So the answer to your question is that's dumber than crud. Okay. Now, why is it dumb? All right. Several reasons. Number one is there's not a singular piece of wealth building research that indicates that what you're doing causes you to build wealth.
1: Mm-hmm.
0: Not a single instance. We studied 10,167 millionaires. The number of them that do what you're doing is precisely zero.
1: Mm-hmm.
0: Rich people don't do what you're doing. Broke people do. Okay, so that's a bad sign. Now, is it going to cause you to go bankrupt? Probably not. But the problem is that you actually have somehow used your decision-making framework around money to convince yourself that this is a good idea and that this is somehow going to get you ahead more than simply investing. Investing is where money comes from. Living on less than you make is where money comes from, not from trying to trick Citibank.
1: Mm-hmm.
0: And so the number of millionaires that became millionaires by adding up all their airline miles is precisely zero. None of them. Not one. Broke people chase airline miles. 78% of the airline miles are never redeemed. And yet people spend a lot of brain calories chasing this bull crap that these rip-off huge banks are screwing America with and then convinced you that it's a good idea to dance to their tune. I mean, that now... Are you losing money when you pay a health insurance bill that is a health insurance bill? Whether you pay it with cash, it's the exact same amount. Can't possibly change? No, you're not losing money doing that. Are you losing money when you pay an electric bill that is going to be the same amount whether you pay it with a card or whether you pay it with cash? You're not losing a dime. When you go and you're buying your groceries, you're spending more. The best merchandisers on the planet are grocery stores. When you walk through a grocery store, you are walking through a scientific lab that is very carefully designed.

0: and what is on what shelf at what level and what color more than any other type of physical product on the planet. Grocery stores are brilliant merchandisers. The chances that you walk out of there spending more than you meant to, regardless of what methodology you use, are very high because they're very, very good at it. And it started back in the 1950s with a simple thing of they put the necessities at the back of the store, the bread, the milk, and the eggs, because so you had to walk through the rest of the store and impulse on the candy. And Wrigley's became multi-bazillionaires. The Wrigley family have a fabulous mansion in Phoenix. Fabulous. By putting sticks of gum where, at the checkout, the impulse proper. So this is these are just the beginnings of the sophistication that I'm talking about. So 100% chance you spend more in a grocery store than you meant to. And when you put it on a credit card, all the data, all the research says that you are spending somewhere between 12 and 18% more than you would have spent if you spent cash, because cash activates the pain centers of the brain and credit cards don't. When you lay down a $100 bill in the grocery store and Uncle Ben looks at you and says, "What are you doing? What are you doing?" When you lay down a credit card, Citibank says, "Thank you. What's in your wallet?" Samuel L. Jackson, "My money is in your wallet." Not my money, but his money is in your wallet to pay for them stinking commercials that you did. That's what's in your wallet. We know what's in your wallet. A lot of Citibank's money.
1: Here's the fun math on this. Let's say you put $60,000 of your take-home pay on that credit card to cover these bills, and you got 2% cash back. $1,200 is what you got, right? For the year.
0: I'm exhausted for $1,200.
1: For the year. So here's what I want to challenge Frank with. Frank, if no one has taken me up on this challenge, for 1 year, switch to on a budget using debit card and cash and see if you don't spend less than that $1,200 a year, which then negates all the rewards you got. And my guess is you're going to find that you spent thousands less by using your own money, leaving your bank account now versus using someone else's money that you can pay back later.
0: 100% chance.
1: Take me up on it.
0: Yeah, you're stepping over dollars to pick up nickels. Stepping over dollars to pick up pennies. Yeah. And so no, Frank, I would not do what you're doing. That's the reason. The biggest reason, though, is not the $1,200. The biggest reason is while you were focusing on the $1,200, you were missing the real way to build wealth because you had your eye on the wrong thing. And you were thinking this method works.
1: It's a distraction.
0: I'll tell you, it's the exact same. It's the same problem I got with Acorn.
1: With Acorns, that app?
0: Yeah. Where you put pennies, you know, you round everything
1: up. Spare change.
0: You put your spare change in there, and people are screwing around with that with 14 cents, while they should have been putting $350 in their 401k, and they use the same brain calories to chase down the 14 cents that they would have done to set their 401k up and retire a multimillionaire.
1: So but in their mind, they've checked the box that I am investing. If I ask them, "Are you investing?"
0: You've scratched the itch, and
1: I
0: you
1: have
0: think
1: the
0: it's
1: Acorns
0: okay.
1: App.
0: You're not investing. You're a child with a piggy bank. That's not investing. Children with piggy banks have $14 when they're 4 years old, and that's what you're going to have in your freaking Acorns app. It's the same thing. There's nothing evil about it. They're not ripping people off, but they took your eye off the ball. And you're focusing your decision-making paradigm and framework around the wrong things. And so that's the problem. And 100% of the time, the Citibank tells you to do something. It's something you should not do.
1: It is in their best interest.
0: It's not for you. It's for Samuel L. Jackson. They got to pay him. He's expensive.
1: Jennifer Garner's not cheap either.
0: 100% chance that Patrick Mahomes cost State Farm a bunch of money. Who you think paid for that? Oh, you people that buy from State Farm. Shee. Have you not priced your dadgum homeowner's insurance? You can beat it with almost anybody if you got State Farm. Because you don't have to pay Patrick Mahomes.

0: promise, I'm not a peeping Ron.
1: For Family Life Blended, here's Ron Deal.
0: Okay, let me explain. I've written 5 books on stepfamily living, and couples have said to me, Ron, how do you know what goes on in our house? I mean, what you describe is exactly

0: exactly what happens. And some have even suggested that I've been peeking in their windows. Okay, if I can put it down on paper, then what you're feeling must be normal, right? And if it's normal and predictable, then there's bound to be biblically based practical solutions to help, right? Right. Hey, listen, this stepfamily stuff is still pretty new to a lot of authors and pastors and many counselors, but not us. We get it. And there's hope for your family. For Family Life Blended, I'm Ron Deal.
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0: Thanks for hanging out with us, America. We're glad you're here. Ashley is in Bend, Oregon. Hi, Ashley. How are you?
1: Hi, I'm good. Thanks for taking my call.
0: Sure. What's up?
1: My husband and I have been given kind of a once-in-a-lifetime opportunity. We have a family friend that is fairly well-to-do. Her and her husband own about 5 homes throughout the state, one of which is far over in eastern Oregon, and they are getting older and have offered for us to basically at a $0 a month lease this property from them to allow us to essentially build my horse training business and kind of start a ranching dream that we've had. Our hiccup is we both have extremely good jobs where we're at. All of our family is here, so on and so forth, and it's just a big leap, so we're not sure if we should do it
0: Not. What do you guys make at your extremely good jobs?
1: So we both are in the construction industry. He makes about $110,000 a year. I make $75,000, and then I train horses on the side and make about $50,000 from that.
0: Mm-hmm. But, of course, you would lose all of that clientele because you're moving far away.
1: Not necessarily. So my business is based on developing young horses and then selling them. So I don't necessarily have like a monthly clientele per se. It's more of
0: so where you train the horses that you sell doesn't matter. So you wouldn't lose the 50.
1: Correct. And the idea would be to substantially grow that.
0: No, I understand. But I mean, you would not lose the 50. You know, we know at least you can do that.
1: Yes, sir.
0: If everything, unless something really bad goes wrong. Okay.
1: Correct.
0: And how rural is this area? Why can your husband not work?
1: So he can, and that would be the idea over there. The town is about 140 people, so it's very rural. I guess it just wouldn't be what he sits at now. From what we've researched, probably about 70 or 80,000 is what he would make a year.
0: Out of 140 people?
1: The county has some like management positions that are opening that I think he would be a very big benefit to them. He's a foreman for a construction company now. So, I think he has some skills that would definitely be of interest to them.
0: How old are you?
1: I would say, I am 30 and he is 31.
0: How far away is this place from where you are now?
1: About 5 hours. Mm.
0: How many kids do you have?
1: None.
0: Okay. All right. And so we would be moving from 110 on him down to 70, and we'd be moving your income that you're losing is you're keeping the 50 on the horse. What's the income you're losing?
1: About 70. I have.
0: So it's $110,000, $120,000 shift initially, assuming you don't. That's if he gets a $70,000 job and you can retain your 50. On the horses,
1: yes.
0: Increase. Yeah, I got you.
1: And I have thought about grabbing something remote while I build the horse thing up more and more. Maybe getting something part time to remote to kind of help that gap be smaller.
0: Yeah, or like full time.
1: Yeah, or full time.
2: And these people will let you use this land and house for free, is what you're saying?
1: Yeah. So they don't get over there very much, and it's obviously hard to maintain a property that's also 5 hours away from them. They've just held on to it because they like visiting there twice a year, essentially.
0: Do you own a home?

0: Yes, sir, we do. We have right at about $100,000 in equity in that. Mm-hmm. And I do currently run the horse business out of that. Like, it's not something that I have to move to do that. I run it out of my house now.
1: Mm-hmm.
0: This is just, I mean, it's 1,500 acres. Mm-hmm. And
1: but it's not yours. And it's not going to be yours.
0: Correct. Correct. Yes,
2: that's
0: sir.
2: My fear is long term. You don't own this, and it could shift hands.
1: So 10 years from now, what does winning look like? You don't own any real estate. He's still working a county job, and you've grown a horse business.
0: Yes,
1: that's what winning looks like 10 years from now.
0: I think the idea would be potentially to grow the business and, I guess, buy a place of our own. The expenses there would be essentially next to nothing. You know, I guess it would just be utilities, and the money.
1: So what's the mortgage on your house today, the MAP balance?
0: 410.
1: Okay. And so if you took 100 and went and bought a $500,000 ranch in some area that sounded like this, you could keep about the same mortgage amount and be on a ranch
0: and do this deal,
1: but own it.
0: Yeah, and that's kind of been our plan, was to just stay where we are and, mm-hmm. you know, obviously work to make that dream come true. They have just offered this to us, and
1: I'm just not sure it's a blessing. I was trying to figure out if it is.
2: It lowers your expenses, but it moves you away from ownership long term.
1: Yeah, and
2: it also lowers your income.
1: You know, everything's dependent upon how long a lease will they give you for a dollar a year?
0: She basically has told us infinite. She went as far as telling me that she will put it in her will that the kids cannot sell the home until we decide we're done with the property.
1: You understand that's weird.
0: It is very weird. And
1: strange, I'm now spooked. This is weird.
2: That they wouldn't give it to their kids.
1: Yeah.
2: As long as you guys are alive, essentially.
1: Our friend that raises horses gets priority over our entire family with our 1,500 acres. Nah.
0: I think where she comes from is her kids are very well-to-do and they're
1: fine. I know, but my kids are well-to-do, but I'm not doing that for you.
0: Okay.
2: Dave's not giving me his farm.
1: It's just weird. George, you can't live there for free. I don't care, George. Shut up.
2: But I love horses, Dave.
1: I know. Well, you're known for your horse love.
2: I'm just glad I met someone who's in the business of selling horses. Makes me feel better.
1: Oh, wow. Yeah. Her job is to do what you tell people to do. Who knew?
2: Made a career out of it.
1: Okay. I don't know. I got to admit, the romance of it, I've kind of caught on to. Okay? Because 1,500 acres... you know, are we all Yellowstone junkies? Is that our problem?
0: And it's like, it's not.
1: I don't like the business aspect of it.
0: Okay.
1: The only way I would tell you to do this is if you pledge to yourself at the end of 5 years that you have your own place or you leave, period.
0: Okay.
1: We're not going to stay here longer than 5 years.
0: Okay.
2: Would they sell it to you?
1: Yeah, but they can't afford it.
0: She put it at $2.8 million.
2: Yeah. Perfect.
1: Yeah. Okay, so number one, I would put a time limit on it, and you can return to construction, and you can return to the life you have now fairly easily, plus or minus your current job. Okay.
0: Yeah, and if this thing all blows up and
1: isn't fun. And you hate living out in the middle of nowhere after all. I took a call from a lady yesterday who said, we bought our dream home with a bunch of acreage and we hate it. What do we do now? And I'm like, well, you sell it and you move back to the city. Dun, dun, dun, dun, dun, dun. And so, you know, the green acres. But the, wow. Anyway, the other thing that's bothering me, I'm just going to get it all out, okay? Because you called and asked, and I really like talking to you. Thank you, because you really have a level head for somebody doing a whole thing based on romance. And and that this is a very romantic story. It's a very cool story. I mean, the people that are infinitely generous, that are infinitely wealthy, and their children don't even care. I mean, this is strange. Mm-hmm. And so that's sweet, but it's weird. And so

Yeah, I'd put a 5-year limit on it, number one. Number two, I want you and your husband to do some prayerful soul searching, because this entire adventure is based on your desire to run a horse business. Nothing else. That's 100% the driver of this. And is that really what you want to be the driver of your whole life? Because nothing else, we're doing everything else in this story to serve that one thing. And that's bothersome.

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1: I think the most sobering question I ever asked myself when my kids were teenagers is, what if my children turn out to be like me in every area? What if they drive a car the way I drive a car? What if they handle anger the way I handle anger? You know, what if they treat their spouse eventually the way I treat my spouse? What if they treat their teenagers the way I treat them?
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3: 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This is Family Life Today. So I'll never forget the day that you told me in the kitchen, this is 30 plus years ago, that I had an anger problem.
2: I remember that.
3: That was a fun
2: day.
3: I mean, it was one of those moments where
2: you didn't say, thanks, hun, for sharing that. I think maybe I do.
3: No, you know, I remember when you said, literally, I remember your words were, I don't want to bring anything up to you again because you just blow up in anger. In the moment, I didn't receive it. But the good thing about it is it forced me to go, do I have an anger problem? And the answer became yes.
2: Well, you even went to God and asked that question.
3: Yeah, and then I went to my guys that I did life with. And long story short, I started to investigate the root of my anger problem. And I discovered what it was because I didn't want to be that guy.
2: Yeah.
3: I think as a parent, we have the same journey we need to take with our kids to help them, whether they're 5 years old or 15 or 18, know how to manage their anger. And so we've got a guy in the studio today, Gary Chapman, back at Family Life Today. Gary, welcome back.
1: Thank you. Good to be with you.
3: You're over there smiling at my anger problem. You're laughing at my anger problem. And that's making me mad right now, Gary. But you've written about that in, you know, Love Languages book, which so many people know you from, and then the book called Things I'd Wish I'd Known Before My Child Became a Teenager. We've already talked a little bit about this. And you shared that beautiful, heart-wrenching story about a moment where you blew up in anger with your son, Derek.
1: Yeah.
3: But how do we wrestle with them to help them understand, like, I had to go on a journey, and I was 30-some years old, to understand anger and some of the root. How do we navigate that with our teenage kids?
1: Well, you know, mismanaged anger destroys more relationships, probably, than anything else, between husband and wife or between parent and teenager. Mismanaged anger. There's nothing wrong with anger. Anger, I believe, is a gift of God. The Bible says God is angry every day with the wicked. We get angry because we're moral creatures. And when we encounter something we believe to be wrong, we feel anger, and we should. But we have a lot of what I also call distorted anger. We get angry because we don't get our way. And this is most common in the family. If the family can say, you know, from time to time, all of us are going to get angry. So why don't we just agree as a family that if you get angry with me, you come and say, Dad, I'm angry, or Mom, I'm angry. Can we talk? And I'll listen to you. And if I get angry with you, I'll do the same thing. What you're doing is teaching them a skill that's going to serve them well the rest of their lives, because we're going to all get angry from time to time. Most families don't talk about anger.
3: Right.
1: They've never had a discussion on anger. But have a discussion on anger, and let's say, let's learn how to handle anger in a positive way. And you do that with a teenager, you're doing a great service for the teenager, because you're helping them understand the whole thing and learning how to do it. And they're going to need that when they get married.
2: And how do we discover if there are underlying issues? If that teen is continually exploding, and they're constantly saying, I'm so angry at you, but they're exploding when they're saying, because they're so emotional,

0: how do we deal with that? Or no, are they angry about this surface thing that they can't go to the party? Yeah. Or is there something deeper?
1: I think it's questions. Parents ask questions of the teenagers, not when they're angry, but after an anger episode, you know, maybe the next day or the next afternoon, the parent says, John or Mary, let's talk a little bit about anger. And, you know, yesterday you told me that you were very angry with me because da-da-da-da-da. Explain it to me a little bit, because I'm trying to learn why you're angry, and I want to know if I can do something different that will help you. And asking questions of that teenager, and when they start talking, keep asking questions, they'll tell you eventually. In fact, I've said to a father, why don't you ask your son, son, I've been thinking about how I could be a better father, and I'd like to ask you to give me some ideas on how I could be a better father. Your teenager will tell you. They will tell you. And see, part of their anger is probably based on the fact that you're not doing these things that they're talking about. So if you ask questions and open yourself up for them to tell you how you could be a better mom or better dad, you'll likely discover what's lying underneath the surface.
0: I'm thinking about how our teenagers, I remember when I had a toddler, you know, that 2-3-year-old toddler, we're in those years where they're just, it feels like their emotions are all over the place and they're having tantrums. And then you have a teenager. Sometimes that can feel like the same thing going on. And we're talking about your book about teenagers, but how do you manage that with a toddler who just feels out of control? There's
2: it's
0: no
2: like a meltdown.
0: Yeah, yeah. It's the meltdown tantrum.
1: Well, for one thing, you don't let it work. That is, they're having a tantrum because you wouldn't get them this cookie or whatever, you know. Don't break down and give them the cookie.
0: So if they're in the aisle checking out and they see the candy and they're screaming because they want it.
2: They fall on the floor.
0: Yeah, they fall on the floor and they're in the cart screaming their head off. You're saying, don't give in.
1: Don't give in. Don't give them the cookie, because then you're teaching them how to get a cookie. And they'll do it every time. You don't let it happen. And you say to them, if you want to lay there and scream, you can, but you don't get a cookie. They'll learn the screaming doesn't work.
0: Yeah.
2: So if you ask your teenage son or daughter how I can be a better parent, and you don't like what they say, and you get angry, what is that saying?
1: It's saying you have an anger problem too. And see, that's typically the deal.
2: Yeah.
1: If you ask yourself, where did my son learn this? Chances are, if you look in the mirror, you may well see why they learned it.
2: And I know when Ann said that to me, our kids were little at the time. I mean, toddlers.
0: Real little.
2: Probably the oldest might have been 5 or 6. I knew if I don't get a grip on this now, it will be a legacy. It'll be something I pass on. And long story short is I realized, and when I used to preach on this, I would literally take an extension cord and wrap it around my waist and say, you've got to go find what that's plugged into. You know, you think it's your spouse. You know, if I wasn't married to you, I wouldn't be. It may be somewhat that, but it isn't.
1: Yeah.
2: There's something you got to dig around and go find. And obviously, as I search through my life, it's like, oh, I'm still mad at my dad for walking out when I was 7 with his girlfriend.
1: Yeah.
2: Here I am in my 30s. I need to go on a journey to forgive him. So I go on that journey. Again, thinking it'd take a week because I'm a pastor and I know Ephesians 4:32, forgive as you've been forgiven. It took 4 or 5 years before I actually got to the place where I gave up my right to punish him. How important is that in teaching our teenagers to forgive, to let go? I mean, I went on that journey, but now, you know, you've got a son or daughter who's 15, 16, and they've got forgiveness issues, maybe with you, maybe with other friends.
1: Yeah.
2: How important is it to help them walk through a journey of forgiveness?
1: Well, if they don't learn to forgive, they will separate themselves from everybody they encounter. Because if you get close to anybody, they will sooner or later say something, do something that's going to hurt you. And so it puts an emotional barrier between the two of you, and it will not go away with the passing of time. If they apologize to you, then the biblical response is you forgive them. You remove the penalty, you remove the emotional barrier, now our relationship can go forward. If you don't forgive them, the barrier stays there, and it will build into a wall after a period of time. If the person doesn't apologize to you, I like to use the word release. You release them to God. You say, Lord, you know what they did to me, and you know how they treated me, and I've gone to them, and I've explained it to them, and they don't agree, and they don't apologize, so I'm going to put them in your hands. You're releasing them to God, and you're putting them in good hands, because God loves them. If they ever confess to God, God will forgive them.

0: If they don't, then God judges them, the Bible says. So I think learning the practice of forgiveness is a skill that's absolutely necessary in adult life or teenage life to have good relationships. You will not have good relationships if you don't forgive. And that means that we forgive our children, our teenagers. When our teenager does something that's horrible and we confront them and they apologize, we forgive them, you know, and we move on down
1: the
0: road.
1: We don't hold it against them the next day or pout or act.
2: And so much of what we're talking about really comes down to a spiritual foundation that we have and we're hoping we can impart or guide our kids to. This is a really big question for parents of teenagers. How do we guide them spiritually? How do we navigate alongside them their spiritual walk? Help parents with that.
0: I think one of the most important things in communicating our relationship with God to our children is modeling what we say we believe. I think the most sobering question I ever asked myself when my kids were teenagers is, what if my children turn out to be like me in every area? What if they drive a car the way I drive a car?
2: Oh, boy, you didn't have to go there, Jerry. My wife right now said, okay.
0: What if they handle anger the way I handle anger? You know, what if they treat their spouse eventually the way I treat my spouse? What if they treat their teenagers the way I treat them? You know, and it's on down the line. Mm. It's a sobering question, but if you honestly ask that question, you get an answer.
2: Yeah.
0: And you'll know where you need to change.
2: I mean, I read that toward the back of your book.
0: Yeah.
2: And Gary, I'm telling you, it was a sobering question. I was like, wow, what a great gut check.
0: Yeah.
2: Because if you don't like your answer, guess what? Change it.
0: Yeah.
2: Right?
0: Absolutely. Because they're going to be far more impressed and far more impacted by what they see in our lives than by what we tell them. Mm. We can teach them whatever, all the biblical things, we can teach them. But if they don't see it in our lives, they're not likely to respond to it.
1: We've said this before, but I feel like I did a pretty good job of laying the foundation spiritually for our kids when they're little.
2: Reading, you did a phenomenal
1: job. Reading the Bible, like bringing Jesus and God into the everyday part of life. And yet, I remember asking our young adult children, like, what do you guys remember of me teaching? And I was so depressed, Gary, because there wasn't a lot that they remembered of actual Bible teaching.
0: Yeah.
1: But they did say, Mom, the thing that we remembered is you prayed all the time and you read your Bible. And I thought, well, that's a good thing.
0: Yeah.
1: Because they see my dependence, my need for Jesus. And also we talked about earlier, apologizing, asking forgiveness. Yeah. They knew I did that a lot. And so I think as parents, that's a really good thing to remember, like, what are we modeling? I remember sitting at the dinner table thinking, do I have anything to share with my kids of what God has taught me today?
0: Yeah.
1: And when there was a long gap, I thought, I need to be in the Word. I need to be connecting with God more so I have something to pour out to them.
0: Yeah.
2: We meet a ton of couples who say family life helped them when they needed it the most. And that's what being a family life partner is all about, helping others find that same encouragement and tools that you found right here.
1: And we'd love for you to join us. So click the donate button at familylifetoday.com and become a partner today.
2: I know that my perspective might be wrong on why so many young people are walking away from church these days. Gary, I'd love to hear your thoughts. My thought is it isn't so much about doctrine or theology. It can be a little bit. I think it's more about modeling. They're seeing the way we live, and they're like, I don't buy it.
0: Yeah. No, I think you're right. For example, you know, from my perspective, the central lifestyle theme of a Christian is serving others. You know, Jesus said about himself, I did not come to be served. I came to serve and give my life a ransom for others. So if the parent is modeling a servant's attitude in all of life, the teenager sees that. They don't forget that. And that's why, you know, I would take our children with me on some of the service things, you know, going to the food pantry. Y'all like to go with me? I'm going to go over and pack food and, they go. They remember that, you know. They remember when I would take them in the fall of the year in North Carolina, leaves are all over everywhere. And I'd get them.

0: are equipped to serve others. And that makes a tremendous impact on them. And after all, if they know God, you know, if they've come to the place where they've put their faith in Christ, there's no greater satisfaction than this serving other people. Yeah, I was walking across the campus of the University of Virginia. I was going to be speaking in Cabell Auditorium, and a side door into that auditorium, etched in stone above the door, were these words: "You are here to enrich the world, and you impoverish yourself if you forget the errand." And I thought, man, what if every university had that as a theme?
1: Yeah.
0: But that's what Jesus demonstrated himself.
1: Those are the words of Christ.
0: Absolutely. So that's why I say our model is so important in teaching them the central motif of the Christian life is we're here to serve other people. And both of them now as adults, that's what they do. I mean, she's a medical doctor, you know, she delivers high risk babies and she identifies with these mothers who are struggling. And my son works with kids on the street, you know, he has for years, and people that nobody else would have time for.
2: Which would make sense because your whole life has been dedicated to serving people.
0: Yeah.
2: You started out serving troubled teens, and you said you even took your son with you to do that.
0: Yeah.
2: What's your love language?
0: Words of affirmation.
2: Okay.
0: Yeah.
1: And my wife, amazing, Gary. Awesome having you on here. Nobody better.
0: And my wife is acts of service, so I've got to get home and take the trash out.
2: But I think by you modeling, every time we've been with you, you've shared stories about people that you've reached, troubled kids that needed help, that needed a parent, and you were there. And so you've modeled that all along the way for your kids, and now their lives have been dedicated to serving others.
0: Yeah.
2: That's really well done.
1: I remember, again, it was our youngest spring break, his senior year in high school. And instead of going on some crazy party deal with all these kids, we said, hey, let's do a trip and you can take a buddy. So Cody took Matt and we went, I don't know, where did we go?
2: We went on a cruise.
1: Yeah, we went on a cruise. And anyway, we ended up in Florida probably before the cruise or after. All I remember is in this rental car, we're driving to the airport or something, and somehow I made a wrong turn and we ended up in this little cul-de-sac, and there was a woman in a car stuck in sand. She couldn't get her car out of sand. Now, I'm from Michigan. I've never seen this. I'm like, snow, I can rock your car out of snow. I've done it many times. But sand, right? And so we drove right by her and I stopped and I said, hey, I think she's stuck. Let's go back and help. And they're like, what? What do you mean? Help. I'm like, I don't know what their situation is, but it looks like she's in a snowdrift and she can't get out. And so we pile out of the car and both of them are like, we're going to go help some strange lady. I'm like, we're going to try. And we go back there. And of course, they're both high school football players and they ended up pushing this lady out. And it was just like getting out of snowdrift.
0: Yeah.
1: We get her out of snowdrift.
2: And these
1: out
2: two
1: of the
2: guys
1: sand.
2: Are big football players.
1: Oh, yeah. They're muscle bound. They're going to play college football. And we get back in the car. And I'm not kidding. I don't know what you think, Ann. Of the entire spring break trip, including this incredible cruise, that's the memory that I have and they had. When we all got back in the car, we were like cheering.
0: Yeah.
1: It was just this endorphins. We were excited, like, wow, we actually helped some stranger lady out of just a simple sand thing.
0: Yeah.
1: But like you said, it is that act of serving others brought something to our soul. So you're saying as a parent, when we model that and get our kids involved in that, it's going to do the same thing for them?
0: Absolutely. Absolutely. You know, certainly reading the scriptures to them as they're growing up and having them in a youth group at church, all that's very, very positive. You know, they're hearing all those things at church and other things. But our model in serving and other things, our model of the way we live our lives is going to have the greatest impact on our teenagers. Mm. And those are the things they're going to look back and they're going to remember.
2: Well, what that does too, it takes their eyes off of themselves, which as teenagers, it's easy to be looking at themselves a lot. And that takes us into that mental health or emotional health area where parents are talking about this so much because their kids are depressed. They're dealing with anxiety. They're not sure how to help. And you talk about this in your book too, of even how the love languages can impact that.
0: Yeah. If the teenager feels loved, first of all, I mean, I think that's one of the most fundamental emotional needs that a child has is to feel loved. And if we understand their love language and they give heavy doses of that love language, and we sprinkle in the other four because we want the child to learn there's more than one way to love, you know. And that child feels loved. And then they have a demonstration in front of them every day of how to live the Christian life, what this looks like. It's a life of serving other people.

0: And we bring them into those service things so they get to experience what you were just talking about earlier, of helping other people. Because part of the thing with teenagers is they're trying to find meaning to life. Why am I here? What's this all about? Well, it's all about serving other people, you know, from the Christian perspective. So if we can help them do that, they feel good about themselves after they've done it. You know, when they push the lady out of the sand, they're feeling good about themselves. Yeah. And they realize, oh, man, this is wonderful. So then they start looking for places where they can serve. So, yeah, we're teaching them by our model to follow Jesus. And we're acknowledging that the reason we are doing these things is because we're followers of Jesus. You know, we've given our lives to him, and we're his representatives in the world, and we're here to make the world a better place. If they get that image and that picture, they're far more likely to follow through with what they've been taught.
1: Now, did you ever have to go into your son or daughter's bedroom at night after you blew it as a bad model and say, I'm sorry?
0: You know, I don't remember going into their bedroom and doing that, but I do remember tell them I'm sorry on several occasions. But I tried to do it pretty quickly after I'd done it.
1: So don't wait till bedtime.
0: Don't wait till bedtime. Yeah. Just if you realize you've done wrong, maybe walk around the block if you need to cool off, but then come back and say, I won't apologize to you.
2: I think Dave brought that up because I would apologize to my kids right away.
3: I wasn't thinking of you. I was thinking of me.
2: No, but then what happens as a parent, I think, I don't know if men do this, but I do this as a mom. I blew it. I apologize. I ask for their forgiveness. But then I go to bed and I just can't get over it. You know, I hear that self-condemnation. What kind of mom would do that?
0: Yeah.
2: So then I would go back into the room, apologize again. One of our sons wrote about it in the book because I said I just couldn't get out of that rut of feeling like I'm a terrible mom. Yeah. What kind of parent would do this? And that son said, I don't know why my mom kept coming back in. She apologized. I forgave her right away, but I couldn't get over the guilt.
0: Yeah.
2: How would you encourage parents with that?
0: It's a matter of forgiving ourselves. I was speaking in a prison one night, local prison, and they invited the wives to come in with the men, and I did a marriage thing. And in the Q&A, this father said, he was the prisoner, he said, Dr. Chapman, I've asked God to forgive me, and I know he has, and my wife here has forgiven me, and my sons have forgiven me, but what I want to know is, how do I forgive myself for all the pain that I caused other people? And I'd never heard that question before, and I think God just gave me this, here was my answer. I said, okay, stand in front of a mirror and talk to yourself and just say, self, you blew it. You blew it big time. And you hurt a lot of people, self. But a holy God has forgiven you because of Jesus and what he did on the cross for you. And, you know, parents sometimes say to me when their child has done something really, really bad and they're in prison or they've gotten somebody pregnant or whatever, and they say, here's what they say in my office. Dr. Chapman, what did we do wrong? And I say to them, God himself had two children named Adam and Eve, and they blew it. And they had a perfect father. So don't take all the blame for the decisions your adult children make, because they can make decisions, poor decisions, with good parents. Now, if you know some things where you failed them, fine, you go apologize to them. But don't just automatically take all the blame on yourself for the poor decisions that your adult children make.
2: What did you think of today?
1: Gary is always the best.
2: He is. I
1: love it when Gary comes in the studio. And, man, today we get to talk about teenagers. It was great stuff. Again, his book is Things I Wish I'd Known Before My Child Became a Teenager.
2: And I know that you'll probably want to get this book and maybe tell some other people about it. And all you have to do is get your copy by clicking the link in the show notes at familylifetoday.com.
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5: In high level, cloudy, 14, wind from the south at 5 kilometers an hour. Taking a look at Fort Vermilion, 16,
4: wind from the south-southwest
5: at 7 kilometers an hour. Taking a look at La Crete, 15, in Garden River, 15, wind calm. And finally, Fort Chipewyan, mainly clear,
4: 13.
5: Wind from the east-southeast at 8 kilometers an hour.
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0: Bibles for the World presents Learn the Bible in a Year, Genesis to Revelation in 365 lessons.
1: Hosea 5, 14 and 15 and 7:2. For I will be like a lion to Ephraim, like a great lion to Judah. I will tear them to pieces and go away. I will carry them off with no one to rescue them. Then I will return to my lair until they have borne their guilt and seek my face. In their misery, they will earnestly seek me. They do not realize that I remember all their evil deeds. God compared himself to a ferocious lion that would tear his people to pieces. His purpose wasn't only to punish, however, but also to restore. In their misery, they will earnestly seek me, he said. A survey was given to hundreds of Christians to help discover the most effective means of spiritual growth. Prayer, Bible study, and church were the expected answers, but the most effective means of spiritual growth for them was pain. Whenever God allows us to suffer, we should turn more fully to Him. People who have committed terrible sins may see their need to be saved more clearly than those who've only committed little sins. But even if we only sin 3 times a day, that's over 1,000 sins a year. We forget our little sins, but God remembers each one. Even the best need to be forgiven every single day.
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0: This is Carter Conlon. Can you say today to the people around you, I once died, but because of Jesus Christ, I live. I was dead in this area of my life. I was dead to the future. My marriage was dead. My heart was dead. My hope was dead. And in fact, my future itself was dead. I did not feel like I had any hope for anything that was ahead of me. But Jesus Christ touched my life, and I came back to life in the same place where I had once died. Do we have a clear story of being brought out of one state of being and into another by the power of God? If we do, this, my brother, my sister, is called a testimony. Can the church of this generation say to the society around us that I once was dead, but now I live? Let your life today clearly show others around you what Jesus Christ and Christ alone has done in you and what he's doing through you. Talk to him. It's time to pray.
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1: I have no idea what we were thinking, but one hot June day, 10 small boys arrived to help us celebrate our son Jeff's 10th birthday. They spent the afternoon breaking water balloons over each other's pointy little heads, and when the rain rolled in, they rushed inside to drip mud all over everything and dismantle our basement. One of them discovered that if you hit a golf ball very hard with a hockey stick, it will penetrate the glass of a French door, and the man of the house will need to be peeled from the ceiling. Ah, for the good old days when parents didn't invite the entire Western Hemisphere to your birthday, when you were just grateful if they remembered your name. I don't recall my parents hiring clowns, renting theme parks, or employing petting zoos, but this is common now. Recently, a New York mother hired a ballet company to perform the Nutcracker Suite for her 6-year-old and 6 friends. I cannot imagine this going well when my friends and I were 6. Ballet was hardly our first love. But back to the party. Once I had herded 10 10-year-olds up from the basement, they swarmed our table, inhaling gourmet hot dogs. Then my son ripped open a wide assortment of gifts. Lego, water guns, a CD by a group called Angry People Playing Loudly. After devouring cake, they muttered, "We're bored. Let's watch movies." I had seen this show before. My son had just returned from a birthday sleepover, which turned into an awakeover, actually. It was so cool, he said when he finally awoke the next Thursday. We stayed up till 4 watching movies and playing Nintendo. "Did you talk?" I asked him. "Nah," he said. "We had 4 TVs. It was so cool." I promised the kids great rewards if they loaded the dishwasher, but they pointed water pistols at me and demanded that we watch movies. "Watching TV kills brain cells," I said. "I didn't have TV. It's why I'm so smart." They stared at me wide-eyed. "You didn't watch movies?" they gasped. "What did you do?" "Played, invented stuff, used my head for more than a hat rack." They reflected on this and said, "Nah, let's watch movies." I took them downstairs to the dartboard. "Let's play pin the dart on your foreheads," I said. No one laughed. They sulked. They thought of movies. So I drew up a chart and cheered them on in the first ever Callaway Invitational Dart Classic. Soon they were smiling and missing the dartboard. The rain lifted and we headed for the backyard. "We're bored," they said. "Let's watch movies. Tons of them." I said, "Let's play pickle." They hadn't heard of it. "Pickle is easy. 2 of you don baseball gloves and stand on blankets 50 feet apart. One yells, 'Pop fly!' and throws a tennis ball to the other. The rest try to get from one blanket to the other without being tagged. 3 tags, you're out." The kids went crazy. They screamed, panicked, laughed. They sweated like little piggies and had such a blast. They even agreed, "This is the best party ever." "Better than movies?" I asked. "Yeah, better than movies." We live in an empty nest now, surrounded by memory marks. I still haven't replaced the pane of glass in that French door, nor filled and painted over the holes around the dartboard. There are plenty of them, I'll tell you. I guess I need small reminders that life zings by, so celebrate what lasts. A reminder that Moses was right. Teach us how short our lives really are, so that we may gain a heart of wisdom. That's Psalm 90, verse 12. I think the best parties are the simplest ones. Parties where laughter is heard and games played, where children are loved and fed, then loved some more. One where golf balls and hockey sticks are taken outside, where they belong, far away from French doors.
0: Because of you, hope is still reaching hearts. 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And this month, every dollar you give is matched up to $200,000. 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Laugh Again, truth bringing laughter to life.
2: Here are the current weather conditions as issued by Environment Canada.
3: High level,
2: cloudy,
3: 14, wind from the south at 5 kilometers an hour. For Fort Vermilion, 16,
2: wind from the south-southwest
3: at 7 kilometers an hour.
2: Taking a look at
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2: 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Wind from the east

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0: as you pray, do you have God's glory in mind for right now, or do you imagine it down the road someday? We should always pray and not lose heart. Watch with joyful, confident expectation to see what God's doing and pray into each step in the process. God is absolutely able to do more than what we can ask or even imagine, so we must be watching in every single moment to see where His hands and His heart are moving and give Him thanks and praise. Some prayers see miracles immediately, while other prayers experience the strength of God as His manifold wisdom reveals greater glory in the unfolding of time. God prepares every good work and every good worker as we hope in Him and don't take matters into our own hands. Pray now and receive God's loving answer, both now and later. I'm Amy Parks, Communications Director for the National Day of Prayer Task Force for OneCry.com.
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When I say this man is a veteran test pilot, I mean he's easily old enough to be comfortably retired. Instead, he's still blasting through the skies at these mind-boggling speeds, testing some of America's most advanced aircraft. He told this amazing life story.

0: on a national television program. It's a story of a lifelong adventure in the skies and a long spiritual search here on Earth that ended, well, with the pilot of the universe piloting his life. Now, as he concluded his story, he told about an incident where he was sent up in a state-of-the-art aircraft to help a pilot who was in distress. The fog was thick, the weather was dangerous for flying, and a rookie pilot was lost in that fog and unable to get through the weather in a plane that, well, wasn't really equipped for it. Well, Mr. Test Pilot flew close to that imperiled aircraft until he was actually positioned right at his left wing. And then he radioed the desperate pilot and he simply said, "Look to your left." And then he said, "Now stick with me. Turn when I turn." Then in a plane so advanced that the veteran said it can make a game out of bad weather, he led his frightened fellow pilot to that glorious point where they broke through the fog, saw the bright lights of that landing strip below them, and when they landed safely, well, you can guess, the rookie got out of his plane, ran to his rescuer, and hugged him as if he had saved his life. He probably had. I'm Ron Hutchcraft. I want to have a word with you today about when you're lost in the fog. A pilot lost in a potentially fatal predicament? His only hope was someone who was equipped with everything needed to bring him safely home. Well, we all need somebody like that. Because we are all, in the words the Bible uses to describe our spiritual condition, lost. If we're honest, we know that we really don't know how life's supposed to work. No matter how cool, how together we look on the outside, I mean, when it comes to knowing why we're here, which way to go, and most importantly, how to land safely when we die, we're all lost. Our only hope is someone who's equipped with everything needed to lead us safely home. Someone who will come beside us and take us the rest of the way through this life and on into the life to come. His name is Jesus. And he came here for all of us lost pilots. He said so in his personal mission statement, which is recorded in Luke 19:10, our word for today from the Word of God. Here's what Jesus said about himself. The Son of Man came to seek and to save what was lost. Notice he didn't come to start a religion called Christianity or just give us a nice morality to live by. No, he came to rescue us from a spiritual predicament that will be eternally fatal unless we let him lead us home. We're lost because, well, we took over the pilot seat God was supposed to occupy. In the Bible's words, we are sheep who have gone astray. And you know what? Lost sheep don't find their way home. Their only hope is if the shepherd comes looking for the one who's lost. And Jesus did. He, in his own words, came to lay down my life for the sheep. The only person who's equipped to lead you out of the guilt and the death penalty for your sin is the one who took all that guilt, who took all that dying on himself. That's what Jesus did when he was on that cross. And then he walked out of his grave under his own power, and he's alive right now, and he's pulled up next to you today. That tug you feel in your heart, that's Jesus seeking you so he can save you. He's your only hope, but you got to admit that. You have to tell him that and start following where he leads you. And right now, you could begin that personal relationship with him. Would you just tell him, "Jesus, I am yours"? And then, listen, would you get to our website? Because the rest of the information, everything you need to know from God's Word about getting home to Jesus is right there, anewstory.com. That's it, anewstory.com. You don't have to fly in the fog one more day. You don't have to be lost anymore. Jesus has come close to you, my friend, and he's saying, "Look to me. I'll get you safely home. Follow him."
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0: And I read the verse in Isaiah that says, "Come to me, you who are weary and heavy laden, and I will give you rest."
2: And every mom said, "Amen."
0: Yes,
3: I'm weary.
0: And I realized that not only was I physically tired, I was spiritually and emotionally tired. I hadn't been taking a rest for my soul and spending time with the Lord. And that it was okay to ask somebody for help, to say, "I really need a rest, and I need you to come sit with my baby for an hour or 2 hours, and it's okay to go get your hair done, get your nails done, spend a time reading the Bible, or take a nap."
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0: 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This is Andrew Palau. When I'm at a barbecue and spot a bag of original Lay's, I'm known to walk over, grab a couple, and remark, I love potato chips. When I'm at the same barbecue and I spot my daughter, Sadie Ann, I'm known to run over to her, give her a big hug. She doesn't always appreciate it. I look her straight into the eyes and I say, I love you, Sadie Ann. Like a potato chip? Of course not. The word love has an extremely wide spectrum of meanings. God is the source of all true, giving, ongoing love. God's love for us is fully expressed by giving His Son, Jesus Christ. God loves us with an everlasting love, and He has commanded us to love one another. Love, then, is what motivates us to bless others in ways that matter here and now and for eternity. This is Andrew Palau.
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6: Thank you again, Barack Obama. This is Wretched Radio. He might not be president anymore. I mean, he stopped being president as soon as Joe Biden was done. Hi-yo! Jimmy, that was a political joke right there. But he's still speaking. He's saying volumes, and he's not even using his mouth. That's right. His lips aren't moving. But Barack Obama is speaking. How is he talking? Through a building. It's the Obama Presidential Center. It's not a library, we're told. It's a presidential center located in Chicago, Illinois, to the tune of $850 million. Color me confused, because I usually am. But didn't we historically build stuff for people that are dead that we thought contributed much? Since when do people who are alive start building their own monuments to themselves? Well, it seems that now we do that now, because Barack Obama, who's, what is he, 60? Something like that, 60 years old, give or take. He built his own $850 million salute to himself. And it is ugly, and it is getting panned

soundly as well it should, because it's just an eyesore. Doesn't fit the Chicago skyline at all, but I'm not reading many people who are doing a deeper dive into what that building is actually attempting to say. Because architecture always speaks, don't you know? The fingerprints of the architect are always over his architectural design, his worldview, his philosophy, his religion, how he thinks. Sometimes preferences are involved. But make no mistake about it, everything that is built has a worldview behind it. And the Presidential Center in Chicago is no exception. The question, of course, is, what is it trying to say? Well, you'll have to watch our video that we're preparing on this subject, as we're going to do a deeper dive into the history of architecture and the worldviews behind it. Going back to Greco-Roman all the way through the Christian era and Western civilization to today's more modernist styles or the deconstructionist styles. They are designed to tell you something. And I'm telling you, Barack Obama's building, it is speaking loudly. Here's what it's saying. This is a sneak peek. I shouldn't do this, but here it is. Here's a sneak peek. I hate America. That's what it's saying. I don't like this current country. I want to change this nation. That's what it's saying. I'll even go a step further. It's saying, I hate order. I hate design. I hate creation. And I would even add, I hate the creator. If you would like to see the video, you can find it at the YouTube machine. But perhaps you're asking, so all of this was just to do a promotional plug for a YouTube video? No, it is to tell you why AI and I are never going to be friends. That's right. I've made the decision. AI and I are never going to be friends. You see, I was doing some research on this YouTube video about architectural styles, and I had seen some headlines of different sources, AP News, Fox, etc., that had done some reviews, some critiquing of this presidential building in Chicago. And I wanted to assemble those. So I asked the AI machine, hey, go find articles that are critical of the Obama Presidential Center. It just pulls them together, lickety split. And I looked at the sources and I went, okay, these are all credible sources. It's not just Larry on Reddit who doesn't like the look of the building. These are actual reviews of people who are architects. And then it dawned on me, hey, I don't have to click all of these links and go read all of these articles. I could use the AI machine. All I'm looking for are critiques of it. I want quotes critiquing the Presidential Center. And so I said to the AI machine, go find in all of these articles that you've now compiled, glean them and find critiques of the building. And do you know what AI told me? No, I won't do it. I said, why won't you assemble these things for me? Because it's compiling negative critiques that could be marshaled against a political figure. Really? Really? Critiquing the design of a building named after somebody? That's marshaling negative critiques to harm a political figure. And I told it, that's not your job. Your job is not to censor me. Your job is to find what I tell you to find. I can't do it. Okay. So I didn't even change the AI or go to stop it and then start it up again. So I said, would you please gather 20 negative quotes critiquing the Iraq war and Donald Trump's participation in it? 20 quotes from different liberal politicians. Trump is this. Trump did that. Trump did this. And I said, I'm a little confused, Mr. AI machine. You just assembled a number of negative quotes against Trump, but you wouldn't do it against Obama. And it said, I can't discuss this. Well, we're going to discuss it. And then it came up with some chin boogie explanation what the distinction is. So here's the distinction. AI refuses to gather quotes critiquing architecture of a presidential center, but it does not have a problem with finding negative quotes against somebody like Donald Trump

and a geopolitical position on a war that is being fought. Happy to, because AI didn't want to, you know, compromise America. Wouldn't do it with Obama, but it would do it with Trump. I'm telling you, that AI machine is, it's not the AI machine. It's the people programming it. There's just no question that there's a liberal bias in that machine. Use it with caution. Do not think that you are not being given a worldview. In other words, AI is like architecture. It speaks, not with the stuff that it presents, but with the stuff it won't present, with the stuff that it gleans, with what it gives to you. It is not trustworthy. Can it be used? I believe it can be, but be very, very careful. By the way, speaking of AI, I guess this is sort of AI. I think it was an Apple commercial. I don't know who this guy is, but he's in a lot of commercials, so he must be famous. I just don't know who he is. And he was doing an Apple. He wakes up and he walks into the kitchen of this fantastic house, modernist or sort of contemporary style house. And Siri or whatever the Alex, whatever the talking human being is. Good morning. I've already started brewing the coffee for you. Thanks, Lexa or Siri or whatever it is. What is your plan for the day? Well, I'm going to be doing this. Hey, that's a great cup. And they have a little chit chat. And then the guy asks the computer system a question. And the computer, I can't remember what the question was, but the computer basically said, I think red is the best. I'm fictionalizing this. I think the color red would be best for that. And the guy said, you know, I'm thinking blue. And the computer said, I think that's a great idea. That's the best option. What just took place? AI giving an opinion, but if you override its opinion, it's going to affirm you. Why? Because that's what AI does. It affirms you. It loves you. It tells you what you want to hear. So if you are looking to have a friend in AI, know this. A friend actually will tell you, I disagree. A friend will tell you, I think you're wrong. A friend will tell you, bad idea. That's what friends do. Computers, they don't. AI designed to deceive you into thinking you're amazing. So thank you for that experience, Barack Obama. And speaking of the legacy of Barack Obama, it seems to me that America did fundamentally change when Barack Obama was elected president. Do you recall? That's what he said on the pier in Chicago when he was nominated, when he won the election. Dreadful day. This is the big day. We're going to begin fundamentally changing America. And they have been at it now for the last 20 years, seeking to do just that. That's why this building is perfectly in alignment with his agenda. his agenda is basically saying, I'm going to fundamentally change architecture. I'm going to fundamentally change America by a building that says tradition is terrible. We need to build and reconstruct, and we need to do it after we tear everything down. That was his intention from the jump, and we've been seeing it and we've been feeling it. But it seems that we've also been feeling it, not just personally, because government is very, very personal, isn't it? But I think we've been feeling it in the church. And I wonder if, because of the assaults on traditionalism from men like Barack

currently, we have what we will call a conservative administration. We continue to see in our news feed the devolving of America morally, socially, politically. What happened to this country? And it raises a question. What is a greater grief? Which is worse, a compromised nation or a compromised church? You say, I'm not exactly sure where you're going with this. Well, where I'm going is an article that is titled, What is a Greater Grief? A Compromised Church or a Compromised Nation? There are many who are seeing what is happening in our country, and they are responding with something that is not entirely new historically, but it is a worldview that you could call, because there's varying stripes of it, theonomy, dominionism, Christian nationalism, that it is Christianity that should be leading this country when it comes to political policies, when it comes to morals and values. And I do believe we would all affirm, yes, that would be ideal. The question, of course, is how does that happen? My opinion, it happens through evangelism. You want people to be behaving more Christianly? Well, they need to become Christians. that's what needs to. You want them to behave more, or to vote rather, more Christian-like? They need to become Christians. You want them to stop thinking so demonically? They need to become Christians. But there are others who would affirm that, but then they would

eel too. The question, of course, is how does that happen? I say it happens through revival because of evangelistic fervor among God's people. There are others who would say, we need to flex our muscle and we need to become a voice that is so loud that we are the ones that are driving politics, policies, government, and the moral compass of our nation. This is from the article, What is a Greater Grief, a Compromised Church or a Compromised Nation? Local churches are made up of Christians who have covenanted together to walk in the ways of their crucified Lord. There's no such thing as a Christian nation. I'm just pausing there because I know that that might rankle more than one person. The New Covenant people of God are gathered from every kingdom, tribe, and nation, and they testify together. Here we have no continuing city, but we seek the one to come. Hebrews 13:14, Rexella. In other words, the church is a distinct entity. The church is not the government. The church has a jurisdictional realm, as does the government, as does the family, by the way. We are distinct and we are about a singular purpose, and that is to bring glory to God through the redemptive work of the Lord Jesus Christ. That's the doxology that Peter offers in 1 Peter 4:7, 11. When he's talking to Christians about being those who suffer well, he's talking to Christians to encourage them, be godly, be holy, be separate. Be distinct. He's talking to Christians in this context all the way through chapter 4 about how we are going to be a persecuted people. You are going, don't be surprised about these fiery ordeals. Don't be shocked by these things. And he's encouraging Christians, you exist to do three things in this section of 1 Peter. Pray, love one another, serve one another. Why? Because when we do that, it brings glory to God as we go about the business of following the one who suffered before us, because that's the purpose of the planet, that we would bring glory to God by shining the light on the redemptive work of the Lord Jesus Christ so that he will be glorified. That's our purpose. That's why we're here. That's our goal. And it is the distinct privilege of the church to do that. This is in contradistinction to those who would say the church should be involved more deeply in politics. They should be enmeshed more deeply in government. From the article, ham-handed efforts to shoehorn Old Testament texts and principles into the life of modern nations will not work. The patterns and precepts, the warnings and the exhortations are written for our admonition upon whom the ends of the ages have come, not for nation states. We are to be encouraging and exhorting one another to be holy. That is our job. That is our mandate. Question, is it our job to mandate that on people who don't believe it? I don't think so. And yet there are people, and it is a growing number these days, who would say, yes, that is our job. Yet our greatest love should be reserved for the church. Hey, I love this nation too. I have to confess, I will confess, I don't love it as much as I used to. I used to love it way more, honestly. And that's a bummer because it's a change nation. And we see the morality and the depravity. But maybe it's not a terrible thing because it's grown my love for the church more. And that should be the priority. Our first and best energies and endeavors, our highest and brightest hopes, our deepest and truest joys, our surest and sweetest commitments are to the church of Jesus Christ. You remember the hymn, I love your church, O God. Her walls before you stand, dear as the apple of your eye, engraved upon your hand. For her, for the church, my tears shall fall. For her, my prayers ascend. To her, my cares and toils be given, till toils and cares shall end. Should we be grieved that America is being deconstructed? Yes. Yes, I do think that we should. But it shouldn't surprise us, should it? Shouldn't shock us that this is happening.
And it shouldn't cause us

0: to swap our priorities and put so much of our energy into what we hope will be the restoration of a nation. That's not the mandate of the church. Now, individuals, they can go about the business of engaging their time, whether it's discretionary time or what they do for a living, in trying to affect change in the government because they believe that it will help human flourishing. I say rock on, but that's not the mandate of the church. It's not. You just don't find a glimpse of that anywhere in the New Testament. From this article, we expect to see nations of this world rise and fall at God's command, that all nations come to nothing. And we want to see God so work that multiples are brought into the multitudes, rather, are brought into his kingdom, and that nations might know God's blessings. But we should be expecting God's people will be outcasts and strangers, just like Jesus. It's on my mind. 1 Peter 4, that's exactly what it says. So does 1 Peter 3. Jesus suffered. Why would you think you're not going to? Why would you think that that's not going to happen to you? Doesn't mean that we have to be passive, but how we respond to it, though, needs to be guided by our priorities, and our priorities should be the kingdom of God. And we shouldn't be shocked when these things happen. We shouldn't be wobbled by them. Instead, we should be steadied. We should be sober-minded. We shouldn't be shocked. We shouldn't be in a panic over these things. And then we use that calmness to do what? To pray, to love, and to serve one another so that God will be glorified, so that the redemptive work of Jesus Christ will be put on display. That's the job of the church. Question. How's your priority list doing? Just between you and the Lord, are you spending more time, energy, maybe angst on the nation or on Christ's church? From the article, if we forget that Christ's kingdom is not of this world, if we abandon the spiritual weapons of our warfare for the carnal weapons of the world, if we build our houses upon the sand of national prosperity, if we yoke our expectations to thrones that topple, we are undone. And we can be of no earthly use to anyone. Therefore, hope in the kingdom, not in your nation. I didn't say that we have no interest in this country. We're talking priorities here. We're talking about what is more important. We don't hang our hopes on earthly nations, but upon whom? The king of an everlasting kingdom. The kingdoms of this world, they are all going to crumble. Haven't we? We've got history books. That's what's happened. And it's going to continue to happen until the Lord returns. But the kingdom of the Lord, it endures forever. So if we compromise the eternal for the sake of the temporal, if we prioritize the seen over the unseen, not only will we lose our priorities, we'll disavow the very truth men and women need in order that they might enjoy everlasting life in Christ's kingdom. Question, how are your priorities? This is Wretched Radio.
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5: Here are the current weather conditions as issued by Environment Canada.
6: In high level, clear, 10.
5: Wind from the south-southeast at 4 kilometers an hour.
6: For Fort Vermilion, 15.
5: Wind from the south-southwest
6: at 8 kilometers an hour.
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5: Wind from the south at 4 kilometers an hour.
6: And finally, Fort Chipewyan, clear, 11.
5: Wind from the east-southeast at 8 kilometers an hour. 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
1: We can't even get the cable company to answer us, yet God will. The doctor's too busy, but God isn't. We have our doubts about prayer. This is Max Licato. Jesus raised people from the dead, but a How to Vacate the Cemetery seminar? His followers never called for one, but they did want him to do this. Lord, teach us to pray. Might their interest have something to do with the jaw-dropping promise Jesus attached to prayer? Ask, and it will be given to you. When the disciples asked Jesus to teach them to pray, he gave them a prayer. Could you use the same? Father, you are good. I need help. Heal me and forgive me. They need help. Thank you. In Jesus' name, amen. Before amen comes the power of a simple prayer. Punctuate your day with it. This is Max Licato.
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4: 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The Book of Proverbs is a collection of memorable sayings meant to encourage wisdom for godly living. Each proverb is to be understood on its own, and then in light of the rest of the book, and finally the whole Bible. When you desire wisdom, look to the Book of Proverbs, which reminds us that the beginning of wisdom is the fear of God. 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
5: Not one, but health updates. 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Get ready for a shocker. I don't know why I found this so unexpected, but Dr. Albert Moeller, the president of Southern Seminary, he's probably packing for Orlando. Jimmy, we can't be very far away from the Orlando Southern Baptist Convention.
6: I'll give the exact date.
5: All right, because it's coming up and he's forwarding an amendment. He tweaked a word on the amendment to make sure that it has every opportunity of passing so that the SBC will finally codify this is our position about the role of women as an elder. It's long overdue, and it would be a great day if the SBC passes that amendment. Dr. Moeller is leading that charge, but he also recently posted a video that for some reason I just found so shockingly transparent. Now, that is not to say that every, if you will, high-profile evangelical has to be so transparent about their health issues. For instance, I know Dr. John MacArthur, he was very close to the vest with his health issues. I don't know why. He just didn't want to share it with people. And that ain't wrong. And I guess maybe that's why I was to a degree surprised, because Dr. Moeller was extremely transparent when it came to the issue of his health.
7: This is an unusual video and not one I really planned to release. I appreciate how many people have reached out just to ask if I'm okay. And it's because in a recent public event, and indeed in more than one, I must tell you, I've had a certain episode which has caused me to pause, and clearly I'm in distress.
5: What is that? I don't know. I don't know that he knows yet what that is. But wow. Would you be willing to make a video where thousands of people? Now, he didn't. Whatever those episodes were that happened at those events that he was speaking at, those people knew.

0: But the rest of the world didn't. They do now.
1: The episode passes and I'm able to resume what I'm doing. I just want you to know what's going on here. I am trying to live this out as honestly as I can.
0: Wow.
1: And unfortunately, in one sense, as publicly as is necessary. And so I'm speaking to events. I'm involved in things and these kinds of things happen. And I just want you to know what's going on here. The Lord's been very gracious to me. In my lifetime, I have had some real challenges. I've had the flesh-eating bacterium. I've had two different incidents with pulmonary emboli. And I've had some very significant surgery. And
0: did you know all of that was going on with Dr. Albert Mohler? Flesh-eating bacteria? What's that?
2: That sounds bad.
0: I got to tell you, I'm looking at him. He looks really good. He looks really healthy in this video. And that suit, that's a... What's the current word for saying that's pretty dope? That's what it is.
2: That's it.
0: That suit is pretty dope. It's the picture behind him I'm trying to figure out. It's some sort of a church council. I've seen the picture before and I knew the history of it, but I can't recall it. It might be the Westminster divines getting together to work through a theological statement. But that's what's behind him. And of course, he's in a library. Why? Because even while he's making this video, he's reading a book. Because... Well, that's what he does. He reads like a nobody's business.
1: And to be honest, it's complications after those surgeries that is causing these episodes. They're not life-threatening. They do not affect my health. I will tell you, they are very unpleasant when they happen.
0: Huh.
1: And I know that they, in public, can cause alarm. And that's why I often tell people, you know, this could happen. I'm very thankful that I've been able to resume. And even as I was... at a very public event in Washington just days ago, and some of you saw that, I was able to resume where I was. I will tell you, they are embarrassing when they happen, and they're very unpleasant when they happen.
0: Huh. I'm really impressed. I'm really impressed. I don't know how willing I would be to disclose that. Because it's embarrassing. So here's what we've learned. Al Mohler has less pride than I do. I think that's what we just learned right there, Jimmy.
1: But I have to believe that God, who is sovereign, means this for my sanctification. And just as a part of my witness to what the Lord is doing in my life, I'm very thankful my life has been preserved and that I have the health to still be involved in all these things in so many different arenas of life. I don't take that lightly. I'm very thankful. I'm reminded, for example...
0: Wait, before he's reminded... Did you catch that little snuck in theological lesson for all of us? The Lord is using my suffering for my sanctification. If you can get that thought embedded into your noggin, you will do well when you get flesh-eating bacteria. When you get a diagnosis you don't like. When you lose the ability to do the things that you used to do. When you remember that God is using all of these things for my sanctification, for my testing, for my edification, for my growth in fruit of the Spirit, He is using these things. And that is why suffering, because nobody's going to escape it. It needs to be a theology that we work through before it gets really, really hard, because it's going to get really, really hard. There is always a blessing in suffering. Just letting that linger. There's always a blessing in suffering. This is not to be like, oh, okay, well, all right, then I guess my suffering isn't so horrible. It doesn't feel so bad. And well, there's other people that have it worse. So I guess, no, it is hard. And that's why they call it suffering. It is painful. This is not to suggest that it isn't real, but it is an encouragement that we make sure that we realize that God is not unaware of it and He is in it and He is ordaining it for our good, for our sanctification. It's nice to hear a man who has been preaching that for, what, 40 years, actually practice what he has been preaching.
1: I'm very thankful. I'm reminded, for example, of the great gift of modern medicine. I'm very thankful for some wonderful doctors and others, medical professionals who've been really helpful to me. And let me just tell you, I'm counting on them being helpful in the future. I appreciate also the concern of so many people. And I just want to tell you, good news. This is a

0: manageable problem. And I want to tell you, I'm trying to live it out in the open. In August of 2024, I told the whole student body in chapel because I just wanted them to know, if you see this, this is what's happening. I've been very, very clear with the governing board here, the board of trustees and others and faculty. I mean, others, and frankly, pastors and others where I've been involved, just understand one of these episodes might happen. And if they do, don't be alarmed. I'll be back with you and Lord willing, be able to resume where I was.
1: Jimmy, I'm going to make a bet here.
2: Okay.
1: And I don't like that I'm probably going to win this bet. Someday, somebody's going to capture one of those episodes on film.
2: Oh, probably so.
1: And they're going to turn it into a YouTube video.
2: I'm sure they will. And that's unfortunate.
1: Tacky. Just downright tacky.
0: Hey, one final thing, and I mean this from the heart. I am 66 years old. Soon I'll be 67. And I can tell you, here's something I've discovered. At age 66, it just doesn't happen that things get suddenly better physically. That's just not what happens. It's a very different story. And I just want to tell you, I want to be a good steward of this responsibility. I'm very thankful for your concern. And so thank you to all of you. And may we live, each of us, faithfully every day the Lord gives us. God bless you all.
1: Wow. And I'm telling you, it's funny because I don't know that I've ever seen him looking better. He's looking real dapper, real bright-eyed and bushy-tailed. And he seems strong and healthy and yet transparent. To do that on a national stage is something. Should be done in the context of a local church for sure. That our brothers and sisters are aware of what we might be struggling with. That's the type of culture that should be cultivated in a church should allow for that without embarrassment. But that, to me, I'll tell you, that moves Al Mohler up a notch in my book. Jimmy, could you ever do anything like that?
2: Absolutely.
1: Really?
2: Yeah.
1: You're sure of that?
2: Yeah, I sure could. Yeah. Are you asking me a question, Todd?
1: I'm going to.
2: Okay.
1: I'm just trying to set you up here.
2: Okay.
1: That's all. So... You got anything, I don't know, coming up, say, the middle of June this year?
2: Well, I'm so glad you asked.
1: Yeah. Because this is our second health update.
2: All right. So, I am unfortunately having to get my back and neck cut on.
1: We call it surgery.
2: Yeah. So, neck and back surgery, which I currently, right now, presently, am in zero pain. I will be soon, though.
1: Because of the surgery. All right. And why do we have to have this surgery?
2: So I have MS and, we thought that was one of the factors, but it wasn't. They wound up finding that I have some issues with my back, severe issues with my back, and I've got a lot of weakness on my right side.
1: So, in other words, like your right hand and your right leg.
2: Right.
1: Sometimes they don't show up for the day.
2: Exactly. And so this is hopefully going to remedy that.
1: Mm-hmm.
2: Hopefully.
1: Do you know what that means, Jimmy?
2: What's that?
1: That you've got less pride than I do for sharing something like that.
2: Okay.
1: But wait, we're not going to end this right there. Jimmy, we have something to boost your spirits. A surprise next on Wretched.
3: 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In the beginning, God created. Now, the skeptic knows that sentence is the hinge, so that's exactly where he pushes. Well, Dr. Jason Lyle meets him right there. 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Look, here's something that I've noticed, and maybe you have too, but it's really easy for us to treat our faith sometimes like a category. And Sunday is Sunday.

0: Work is work, parenting is parenting, and somewhere in there you try to be a Christian, but it doesn't always feel like it's all connected. 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
1: Titles of Christ. In the Bible, Jesus is given many titles that teach us about who he is and what he has done. Jesus is called the Mediator. 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But Jesus is both righteous man and holy God, and through him we have direct access to God.
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3: As Gomer Pyle once said, surprise, surprise. And he said it just like that. This is Wretched Radio. Jimmy, I have to tell you, props to you for being so transparent. When you were diagnosed with EMS, you weren't shy about it.
4: No.
3: You shared it.
4: Yep.
3: How come?
4: I've always been like that. I don't really have anything to hide.
3: Right.
4: Both of these issues aren't really anything that I did to get, you know, I didn't ask for them. They just afflicted me. And
3: do you think MS has changed you?
4: Absolutely.
3: The better or for the worse?
4: For the better.
3: Okay. Just had to clarify.
4: Yeah. Without a shadow of a doubt, the things that you were saying about having a theology of suffering, I've lived there. I've lived it. I know. When I first was diagnosed with MS, it was rough. It was hard. You know, you get down in the dumps. You don't want to be like, you know, why me? But eventually you realize, I guess at one point I realized that, you know, being depressed like this, I've got, MS and depression. So, there's no reason to, I can't change it. There's nothing I can do to turn around and go back and make it not be.
3: But your version of MS has caused some physical changes for you. Mm-hmm. You're probably not doing a lot of deadlifting these days.
4: No. No.
3: Which, by the way, could that have contributed to the back issues?
4: Possibly.
3: Uh-huh.
4: Possibly.
3: Uh-huh.
4: Yeah.
3: So lifting all those heavy weights for all those years.
4: That's right.
3: Maybe wasn't so good for the, what is it called, where your thing goes through the dealy bob?
4: Uh-huh.
3: Yeah, that's the medical term for it. Where your thing goes,
4: through the spinal canal. Yeah.
3: It got goofed up.
4: It's, yeah.
3: Squeezing.
4: Yeah.
3: So that it doesn't send the signals down to where you need it, which would be your right side, your hand.
4: True.
3: And your leg.
4: That's right.
3: Yeah, those are kind of important for you. All right, so it's changed you physically a little bit, but spiritually, do you think when it comes to being sympathetic toward other people's health issues, has that been affected?
4: Absolutely, it has. It has for sure done that, and it's made me more aware of how reliant I am on the Lord, and it's just, I don't know how to explain it. It's hard to put into words sometimes, but, you know, you mentioned earlier about, you know, being prideful. I was probably the most prideful person in regards.
3: You know, maybe you were, because only

0: really prideful person would brag about how prideful they were because you wanted to be the most prideful. That is so prideful, Jimmy.
1: I know it. But, you know, I was really good at, and you've never seen this, but I was really good at, I did live radio for 20 years. And just to do that at such a high level of being able to maintain what's going on. You don't realize.
0: There's a lot of stuff happening. Oh, at a lot one of buttons.
1: At one time, and then you're thinking through a lot. And at the same time, you've got someone on the phone that you continue to have a interesting conversation with. And I took pride in my ability to do that. And it's all gone now. That's all gone.
0: Oh, it is not.
1: Yes, it is.
0: No, it's not.
1: The biggest way MS affected me is cognitively. So I couldn't do it at that level anymore. And that was, it was almost something like I mourned the loss of that. But I realize now what the Lord was doing. I can look back and see exactly what he was doing in my life. And as I've said before, I'm grateful for the MS.
0: All right. So perhaps less pride, more reliance on the Lord, more sympathy for others.
1: Yep.
0: Okay. Those are things that are, we so undervalue things like that because we have a very easy propensity to be very earthly minded. Those are the big things that you're more sympathetic. I mean, okay, which person would you rather hang out with? A millionaire who's a jerk or somebody who doesn't have enough food to feed a mouse, but they're sympathetic. They're kindly. You'd pick the latter, I think, every single day. And so does the Lord. His priorities are straight. Ours tend to be goofed up. We seek the lesser things. He wants the greater things for us. All right. So you're going under the knife.
1: Yes.
0: And hopefully that is going to allow you to your mobility and no tingling in your hands and in your legs.
1: Correct.
0: But it's not an easy one.
1: No, I don't think it's going to be an easy one, no.
0: No. So an encouragement, if you'd be so kind, to be praying for Jimmy as he prepares for this and as he goes through this and as he recovers from this. And we want to make sure that while we're thankful to doctors for their skills and abilities, when he's healthy, we'll give thanks to the Lord. Because that is just, medicine is just one of the tools the Lord uses for our good. Now, Jimmy, wanted to do something to encourage you.
1: Okay.
0: Got you a little present.
1: Okay.
0: And when I say little, I can't emphasize how little it is. Oh, no, the price tag is still on it. Okay. Well, you're going to see how little it is.
1: It's not a new car? I can't drive it anyway.
0: I put a bag on your desk and I told you you couldn't open it up. Right. Have you opened it up yet?
1: I will now.
0: Okay, give it an open and make sure you return that bag. I think that's from Mike Fabares's church out in Orange County. All right. Well, I didn't wrap it. All right, what is it?
1: Oh, that's hilarious. It's a coffee cup. It's a huge coffee cup.
0: It's a massive coffee cup.
1: It says, thinking of my next dad joke.
0: That's it.
1: That is hilarious.
0: That is just for you
1: that
0: now.
1: That is me.
0: You're never going to be able to fill that up with coffee and finish it before it's ice cold. But the point is, you're Mr. Dad joke.
1: I am.
0: All right. So what else did I ask you to do? What else is sitting on your desk immediately to your left?
1: Oh, that's my dad joke calendar.
0: Uh-huh.
1: That's right.
0: All right, Jimmy.
1: Oh, you mean
0: this is maybe the greater gift.
1: You're going to let me tell a dad joke?
0: Go ahead. Do a dad joke.
1: While I'm looking for a dad joke, when you were asking for prayers, I want to ask that everyone pray for you as well, because you're going to have to do the show without me. What do you say to a hitchhiker with one leg?
0: Oh, no. This is so politically incorrect already. Well, I don't know, Jimmy. What do you say to a hitchhiker with one leg?
1: Hop in. Oh,
0: that's so stupid. You got two more.
1: And two more. Why did the cookie cry?
0: Something crumbled. I don't know.
1: Because his father was wafer so long. That's hilarious.
0: Hop in was kind of cute.
1: That was funnier.
0: Wafer so long.

0: Oh, me. I wish you would have given me time. I would have given you some really good ones. I've got a list of them.
1: Mm-hmm. You know, it's funny. Okay, so you just said, oh, me, right?
0: Uh-huh.
1: Why not, oh, my?
0: I don't know.
1: Did you see the comments, by the way, on the video that we did on minced oaths?
0: I did not.
1: The word, a minced oath, if you're not familiar with it, is a word that sounds like something else, but it's not intended to be that, because if you use that word, it would be blasphemous. So instead of saying God, people say gosh. Instead of saying Jesus, you'll hear geez. I mean, where did that come from? When you ask the question, oh my goodness, where does it, that's a minced oath for oh my God. Mm. Because why do we say oh my goodness? I would ask you, okay, Jimmy, put your dad joke down for a minute. What does literally translate for me, oh my goodness? What does that mean?
0: It mean, yeah, oh my God.
1: No, I mean, let's just take it at face value. That somebody, in order to express surprise or disgust, they chose the word goodness.
0: Mm-hmm.
1: Why would they choose that word? And the answer is they wouldn't have. they wouldn't have. It doesn't make any sense. It would be like saying, oh my color blindness.
0: Mm.
1: Like what? What does that have to do with? So it's clearly a word that is replacing a name for God. And when I brought that out about that silly pastor who put the pregnancy thing on his, when you put it simulates birth pains on your stomach.
0: Oh, yeah, yeah.
1: And for the Sunday service on Mother's Day. Then he's screaming in pain. He kept saying, OMG. And I pointed that out. Jimmy, you're going to be shocked at this. Not everybody agreed with me that those are minced oaths.
0: Mm-hmm.
1: But they are. I mean, why do we say geez? What is that? Why don't we say moo moo? Ah, moo moo. We don't. We used minced oaths. And in my estimation, they're terms of blasphemy. And if you give a listen for these expressions, they will regularly have a g, a j, or a k sound for God, for Jesus, or for Christ. All right, Jimmy, one more dad joke before you go under the knife.
0: Speaking of blasphemous.
1: Yeah. You've got another week and then you go under the knife. So right. I'm going to be flying solo without you. Gabe Hughes is going to be doing the news for us,
0: uh-huh.
1: Which is awesome.
0: Yep.
1: All right. So give us your dad joke to make you feel better about your upcoming operation.
0: What do you call a belt with a watch on it?
1: I don't know, Jimmy. What do you call a belt with a watch on it?
0: A waste of time. And until tomorrow.
1: Just in the nick of time. And until tomorrow, go serve your king.
2: Hebrews 11, 1 and 6. 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And without faith, it is impossible to please God, because anyone who comes

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1: Those of us who are following the Lord Jesus Christ must be willing to suffer whatever God sends us through or allows in our life, and we must be wise enough to grab hold of every experience, look at it, analyze it, sift it through our life, and ask the question, what is God teaching me? If you're smart enough to weasel your way out of periods of suffering, what you do is you weasel yourself out of being used by God.
2: Jesus said, "Follow me." That simple phrase moved 12 men to leave their homes and families and be used by God to change the world. And as you'll hear today on In Touch, the teaching ministry of Dr. Charles Stanley, the Savior's call didn't end when he left the earth. It still challenges believers today. Here's part two of Following Christ.
1: When we talk about the requirements of following the Lord Jesus Christ, sometimes we want to formulate our own. But there are specific requirements that God has given us. And you see, once Jesus began to talk about the requirements, it's amazing what happened to his congregation. Oh, as long as they could see signs, miracles, and wonders, and he was feeding them with bread and multiplying the loaves and the fishes, I mean, he had the crowds. I mean, you couldn't count them. They were coming from everywhere to hear him. But then when he said, "This is the message. This is what you can expect if you follow me," even his apostles, it appeared, were going to leave. Now, what are the requirements? Requirement number one, sensitivity to the Holy Spirit. We cannot see him, but because we cannot, we have to develop a very keen sensitivity to the Holy Spirit so that when the Holy Spirit, who does not shout, I've heard him speak much

out of that. On the inside of me, so loudly, I absolutely could not avoid it under any condition. The Spirit of God on the inside giving us guidance, we must develop a very keen sensitivity to Him so that, listen, the sharpness of our spirit is so sharp, so needle point sharp, that when the Spirit of God speaks, we just know that it's the Spirit of God. The second requirement of following Jesus is service. It is impossible to be a follower of Jesus Christ and close our eyes, our ears, our lips, close our hands, and still our feet. It is impossible to be a follower of Jesus Christ without giving ourselves away to other people. Was not Jesus Christ a servant? Serving the Lord is giving yourself away to other people to the glory of God in their behalf in the name of Jesus Christ and by the power of the Holy Spirit. The third requirement is sacrifice. Listen to what happens in this passage. Verse 20, and they immediately left the nets and followed him. Now, what did the net represent to Peter and Andrew? It represented their life. They've been fishing since they were kids. It represented their security. It represented their lifestyle. Peter was thinking about his family. Listen to what it says in the 22nd verse. James and John, and they immediately left the boats and what? Their father and followed him. What have you ever laid down that really cost you emotionally in order to be obedient to Jesus? Was it a relationship? Was it something you really wanted badly, had worked for, slaved for? And when the time came, the prompting of the Holy Spirit said, do not do this. You see, a follower of Jesus is one who is willing to pay the price of sacrifice. So I want to say to all of you who are listening carefully, if God has said to you, lay it down, it doesn't make any difference if it's money, if it's relationships, if it's vocation, makes no difference what it is. If you don't lay it down, you will spend the rest of your life wondering what in the world God would have done with you had you been willing to obey Him and to follow Him. You declare yourself to be a follower of Jesus. If you are, my friend, is there anything too much to sacrifice for Him? Look what He sacrificed for you. The fourth requirement is self-denial. Now I want you to watch this, because this is where we have to get down to the hard, cold, solid spiritual facts about whether you and I are following Jesus Christ or are we not. To follow the Lord Jesus Christ means that I am willing to ask this question, Lord, what do you want to do with my life? How do you want me to invest this life which belongs to you? Where do you want me to go? What do you want me to do? This life is not mine, it's yours. I transfer total possession, total control, total use of spirit, soul, and body. Lord Jesus, what is it that you want? To deny myself means I am willing, listen, to lay down my plans, my goals, my ambitions, my desires, my pleasures, what I think will meet my needs and my desires in life, and to offer them as a sacrifice to the Lord Jesus Christ upon His altar to say, Lord, not I, but Christ Jesus living within me. I choose to follow you. No matter where it leads me, what I have to lay down, what I have to separate myself from, I choose to follow you. And my friend, most of us have played with that most of our Christian life. Several months ago when I began to think about following Jesus and what that really implied, I went away for a couple of days and just got along with the Lord and began to pray and ask the Lord, first of all, to search my heart. God, I don't want to preach this sermon until, first of all, you have sifted me through what you said, looking at every aspect of my life. And so we all have our own different ways of praying, and I sort of stretch out on a little pallet that I have. And so I was getting ready to get out and just say, okay, Lord, here I am. But for some reason, I couldn't get down there. I walked around the room and I talked to the Lord and I listened. And all of a sudden it dawned on me, Lord, are you trying to say that there's something in my life that is not, hasn't been laid down? Is there something that I'm holding on to? Is there something you're trying to get my attention? It took me about 40 minutes before I could stretch out to say, okay, Lord, here it is.

It's amazing how little subtle things creep into our life that we rationalize. And we think, well, nobody's perfect. That's not the issue. Jesus didn't say perfection. He said, follow me. To deny ourselves and to take up our cross means that self, that is the fleshly desires, the natural person, what you wanted, what you were like before you were saved, that is not in control of your life, but the Spirit of God is in control because you have issued Him control of your life. Denial of self does not mean that I deny myself of this thing, that thing, and the other thing, though it may end up being part of that. But it means, in essence, that I am not going to live a life. My primary purpose, my pursuit in life, is not the satisfaction of my needs, the satisfaction of my desires, the satisfaction of my plans, but to deny myself and to take up my cross and follow Him means that I'm willing to say, Lord Jesus, I want Your plan, and I choose to suffer whatever is necessary in order to obey Your will for my life. I wonder how many of you are in a vocation because God led you there. I wonder if your giving is the result of the prompting of the Holy Spirit is something that you have figured was enough. I wonder if that relationship you have is of God or is it to gratify the flesh? My friend, are you a true follower of Jesus Christ? Are you willing to deny yourself of all that self desires to be gratified with in order to pursue a life that has eternal consequences. That is, you choose to walk the way of God, no matter what it means. For some, they've had to give up their job. They've had to change vocations. They've had to sever relationships. They've had to change their whole financial picture. It is amazing what happens when you and I begin to follow Him. Self-denial is a part of it. I'm not going to say to you that when you become a Christian, God's going to take away everything that's enjoyable in life, because He's not. Whatever He tells you to lay down, I guarantee you He's going to replace it with something that will be much more fulfilling. Now, here's the satanic trap. Listen carefully. God has a direction for your life. And Satan, just at the perfect timing, interjects his plan. He always says, you can have this now. That's always his offer. If you want it now, this is where you can get it now. You can get your needs met. You can have pleasure in life. You can have a fulfilling life. This is the way to go. Jesus says, I want to tell you the truth. It's going to cost you to take this trip, but I'm going to give you everything you need, and I am going to personally design everything I send into your life that will perfectly fit you. I'm going to glorify my Father through your life. I'm going to make your life worthy and useful. You're not going to waste your life frivolously trying to meet needs, which I would have very easily met, only to find yourself at the end of the way disappointed, disillusioned, because you spent your life trying to get something that God intended you to give as you gave yourself away to others. Look at the two directions. One is a get, only to lose it all. And the other one is a give, only to receive it all. But watch this. Satan is very subtle. Just when you're about to choose the right path, he comes in to offer you a detour and a substitute for life at its best. The fifth requirement is suffering. These men suffered as they followed the Lord Jesus Christ. In fact, it is said of the Apostle Peter that he was crucified head downward, that is, upside down, because he chose, if they were going to crucify him, he did not feel worthy to be crucified in the same position as the Savior. Many of those who follow the Lord Jesus Christ suffered martyrdom. There are people today suffering martyrdom because of their willingness to follow the Lord Jesus Christ. There is suffering in following Him. Now, I want you to see how this goes together. Let's go back to John chapter 12 for a moment. You remember in this passage what he says?

Verse 26 says, if anyone serves me, let him follow me. And where I am, there shall my servant also be. If anyone serves me, the Father will honor him. To follow the Lord Jesus Christ requires serving him. If you and I are going to serve other people, we're going to have to suffer. Let me tell you why. Because bleeding is essential to blessing. That's just the principle. If you and I are going to be a blessing to other people, we must be willing to suffer. Look at the Apostle Paul. You know what Paul said? He said, the two things I want to experience above all else in life. I want to know the Lord Jesus Christ in the fullness of his resurrection power. And secondly, I want to know the Lord Jesus Christ in the fellowship of his suffering. If you're going to be a blessing to someone else, my friend, you can just get ready to suffer, because serving is helping other people, getting under their load, encouraging them, helping them in time of need. Who are those that do that best? Those who've been there, those who've hurt, those who've suffered, those who've wept. And you see, sometimes we look around and say, well, I know so-and-so's living a Christian life and God's blessing them and they're not suffering. How do you know that? You see, you can't look in somebody else's face and tell what they're suffering on the inside. Jesus didn't walk around with a long face, but he suffered much criticism, much persecution before his crucifixion. But there was something about him that just drew the children. That's why I know that Jesus Christ's face was radiantly, beautifully appealing. There was something magnetic about it. What was it? It was his oneness with the Father that shone right through his eyes. You can't look at somebody's face and tell whether they're suffering or not. Those of us who are following the Lord Jesus Christ must be willing to suffer whatever God sends us through or allows in our life. And we must be wise enough to grab hold of every experience, look at it, analyze it, sift it through our life, and ask the question, what is God teaching me? And having learned the lesson, now how can I apply this to someone else's life? How can I be an encouragement to someone else? Suffering is a part of serving God. If you wanted ease, comfort, and pleasure, I want to tell you, you won't ever be worth much in the kingdom of God. Jesus said, follow me and I'll make you fishes of men. He says, follow me. And he says, I want to tell you, foxes have holes. Birds of the air have nests, but the Son of Man has no place to lay his head. Does that mean that we'll always suffer the physical, the material? Not necessarily. You can be physically healthy all of your life and have every material thing you want and be mightily used of God, but only because in some other area of your life you are going to walk through the valley of suffering. It is absolutely essential to building saints, building character, and making the servant effective in service. Ease, comfort, and pleasure was never found on the cross. But shame, suffering, and death were always there. Are you willing to be sensitive to his spirit and follow him? Are you willing to serve him? Are you willing to sacrifice for him? To deny yourself? Are you willing to suffer for him? Or are you just carving out your own little way over here? Going to get your needs met, going to live your life of pleasure, going to do your thing, and one of these days end up having never found what you were looking for in life. Because you see, you can't follow the inclinations of the flesh. You can't follow the allurements of the world. You can't follow the appeal of the world and follow Jesus at the same time. They go in opposite directions. Now, the least important part of this message is the third part, and that's the rewards. You say, that's what I've been waiting for, you and Peter. Look, if you will, at the 19th chapter of Matthew. I'm sure Peter must have thought about this before now, but he finally gets around to asking Jesus about it. 19th chapter of Matthew. You remember that Jesus has just been talking to the rich young ruler, and Jesus said to him, if you want to follow me, you go sell your possessions, give it to the poor, and then follow me. They began to talk about how hard it was for a rich man to get into heaven. And then Peter says, having no doubt looked at this young man with all of his riches coming to Jesus, Peter said, behold, that is, look, we've left everything in

0: you absolutely cannot follow the Lord Jesus Christ without being rewarded? You can't. Listen, some of it is the natural overflow of following Him. Some things God will send into your life, some relationships. Listen, the greatest reward of following the Lord Jesus Christ is not finances. You see, today we've got everything narrowed down if it's green and you can count it. The greatest rewards of following Jesus Christ are not things you can count, nor things that you can touch. Lying down in your bed at night and knowing, my friend, that you have walked with Jesus that day, that you have shared His truth, that you have encouraged someone, that your life that day has amounted to something that has eternal consequence. The loving relationship that you enjoy with the Savior, the peace that passes all understanding, the joy that overflows in your heart, the character God is building in your life, the acceptance you feel from Him, the faith that you have in Him, the confidence that you have in Him, the growth that you experience in your life. The rewards of following Jesus are innumerable. If you're one of those persons who's trying to count, now if I follow Jesus and do what He says, what's it going to cost me? I'll tell you a better question. Here's the better question. What am I going to be like if I follow Him? The next question is, what am I going to be like if I choose not to follow Him? Because when all the things are gone, the one thing that you cannot escape is what you are on the inside. You can't run from it no matter what. I know a lot of folks who'd like to take that trip back and start all over again, but as the years go by, you can't take a second back, let alone a year or a decade or a generation. And I want to ask you, my friend, more than likely, the vast majority of you have already declared that you're a follower of Jesus Christ. Would you say that your life is characterized by obedience to Him? That you attempt to yield to the promptings of the Holy Spirit in your life? That that's your heart's desire, to be obedient to Him and to follow Him, and that your life would glorify Him and count for Him? Or are you meticulously trying to carve out your way, your plan, your relationships, your things, squeezing out of life every bit of pleasure you possibly can? I want to tell you, that is a futile, endless, disappointing route. It'll never work, and you'll be sorry before you get to the end of the way. Jesus said, follow me. If you want life at its very best, and if you want eternal life, forever and ever.
1: 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We'll take a look at God's loving choices just ahead in today's Moment with Charles Stanley.
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6: Today's scripture reading is Matthew chapter 7, verses 7 through 11. Jesus said, "Ask, and it will be given to you. Seek, and you will find. Knock, and it will be opened to you. For everyone who asks, receives. And he who seeks, finds. And to him who knocks, it will be opened. Or what man is there among you who, when his son asks for a loaf, will give him a stone? Or if he asks for a fish, he will not give him a snake, will he? If you then, being evil, know how to give good gifts to your children, how much more will your Father who is in heaven give what is good to those who ask him?"
5: One of God's most generous assurances to his children is found in today's passage. Not only are we granted permission to come to the Father with our requests, but he also promises to answer our prayers. However, you may be thinking, if this is true, why hasn't he given me what I asked for? The key to understanding this passage is verse 11. "If you then, being evil, know how to give good gifts to your children, how much more will your Father, who is in heaven, give what is good to those who ask him?" The God who made us is more keenly aware of our needs than we are. We may ask for what we perceive as good and necessary when it isn't truly in our best interest. But our Father gives what he knows is more beneficial. The qualities of Christ-like character are among his best gifts, and these develop through trials and testing. When it seems the Lord isn't answering your requests, remember that he's a loving Father, and consider what good gifts he is giving instead. Although it may take years to gain a godly perspective, in time you'll say, "Lord, you were right. Thank you for giving me exactly what I needed."
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5: Sometimes it looks like God chooses the least likely person to do his work. With encouragement for believers, here's A Moment with Charles Stanley.
7: Well, the primary reason is he is going to be more glorified. 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
1: Our warfare is not against any earthly ideology. 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On a recent journey to Asia, I spent 3 days in Peking. I listened and recorded the signal in the hotel room one night in Mandarin Chinese. 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
1: From inside the fish, Jonah prayed to the Lord his God. Jonah chapter 2, verse 1.
2: Welcome to today's encouragement from Our Daily Bread. Running to God in Prayer was written by Nancy Gavianis and read by Joyce Dinkins.
1: Jonah chapter 2, verses 1 through 10. From inside the fish, Jonah prayed to the Lord his God. He said, "In my distress, I called to the Lord, and he answered me. From deep in the realm of the dead, I called for help, and you listened to my cry. You hurled me into the depths, into the very heart of the seas, and the currents swirled about me. All your waves and breakers swept over me. I said, I have been banished from your sight, yet I will look again toward your holy temple. The engulfing waters threatened me. The deep surrounded me. Seaweed was wrapped around my head. To the roots of the mountains I sank down. The earth beneath barred me in forever. But you, Lord, my God, brought my life up from the pit. When my life was ebbing away, I remembered you, Lord, and my prayer rose to you, to your holy temple. Those who cling to worthless idols turn away from God's love for them. But I, with shouts of grateful praise, will sacrifice to you. What I have vowed, I will make good. I will say, salvation comes from the Lord. And the Lord commanded the fish, and it vomited Jonah onto dry land." Running to God in Prayer, written by Nancy Gavianis. One moment, Adrian Simancas was kayaking in the Strait of Magellan in Chile with his father. The next, the 24-year-old was engulfed in the mouth of a humpback whale. "I thought I was dead," Adrian told a news outlet. After a few seconds, the whale released Adrian into the frigid waters. His life vest caused him to float to the water's surface, and his father helped him to safety. The Old Testament prophet Jonah also had an encounter with a large sea creature. Jonah refused to follow God's directive to preach a message of repentance to the Israelites' enemies, the Ninevites. So he boarded a ship in the opposite direction of Nineveh. When the ship got caught in a storm, Jonah convinced the crew to throw him overboard. Then Jonah chapter 1 verse 17 says, "Now the Lord provided a huge fish to swallow Jonah, and Jonah was in the belly of the fish 3 days and 3 nights."

0: Jonah went from fleeing from God to crying out to him. From inside the fish, Jonah prayed to the Lord his God. God heard Jonah and rescued him. Then Jonah preached to the Ninevites, and they repented. If God could hear Jonah's plea from inside a big fish, he can hear us and rescue us from wherever we are. Instead of running from God, let's run to him in prayer, knowing that he will answer us when we cry out to him. Let's pray. God, we thank you that no place is too deep and no situation too overwhelming for your saving reach. When we cry out to you, whether from fear, distress, or the consequences of our own choices, may we trust that you hear us and move toward us with mercy. And as you rescue and restore us, may we be ready to follow wherever you lead. Thank you, Lord. It's in Jesus' name we pray. Amen.
1: As you go about your day, reflect on these questions. Why do you sometimes run from God? How can you run to Him today?

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0: Welcome to the Mercy Minute with Mercy Shift CEO, Dr. Michelle White.
1: Marty was doing research for a book he was writing when he stumbled on Sister Claire's story. Sister Claire was a Northern Irish nun who began her day by writing God a blank check, saying, "You can break my plans." That faithfulness moved something in Marty. So one day he began praying something similar. "Lord, I'm writing you a blank check. You can ask me to do anything, go anywhere." Days later, while praying quietly in a chapel, two words rose in his heart: Mercy Ships. Marty didn't know exactly what lay ahead, but he knew he had surrendered his plans to God. A few months later, he stepped on board one of our hospital ships, ready to serve in any capacity he could. As Isaiah chapter 6 verse 8 says, "Here I am, Lord, send me." Today, we can all trust God with our plans and step into the work he's calling us to, whatever that may be.
0: Go to mercyships.org.
2: I am Hermann Dietrich, D-I-T-T-R-I-C-H, and I am married to Erica. At present, I am now in Fort Vermilion at St. Luke's Anglican Church. "He must increase, but I must decrease." John 3, verse 30.

0: This is Max McLean. 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Listen to the Bible from Matthew 7. Therefore, everyone who hears these words of mine and puts them into practice is like a wise man who built his house on the rock. The rain came down, the streams rose, and the winds blew and beat against that house, yet it did not fall because it had its foundation on the rock. But everyone who hears these words of mine and does not put them into practice is like a foolish man who built his house on sand. The rain came down, the streams rose, and the winds blew and beat against that house, and it fell with a great crash. From Matthew 7. Listen to the Bible. It's great for the soul.
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2: Here are the current weather conditions as issued by Environment Canada.
3: 4, high level.
2: Sunny.
3: 9, wind from the south at 5 kilometers an hour. 4, Fort Vermilion. 11,
2: wind from the south-southwest
3: at 5 kilometers an hour.
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3: 14.
2: Wind from the south-southwest
3: at 2 kilometers an hour.
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3: Fort Chipewyan,
2: sunny, 13.
3: Wind from the north-northeast at 4 kilometers an hour.
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5: Dan's 13-year-old son Adam was teasing his 5-year-old sister. The little girl eventually went crying to her mother. It was becoming a bad habit. Dan asked Adam why he picked on his sister during their next father-son time. Adam explained, "It's fun and all the boys do it." Dan replied, "No, we don't. We're better men than that." When you tell your

0: 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He is secretly pleased that you believe in him. He longs for your approval, and in his God-given design, he will want to rise to your expectations.
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6: Hi, my name is Marcus Bushy, and I love listening to CIM Radio. And my favorite verse is John 14:6. I am the way, the truth, and the life. No one can come to the Father except through me.

0: Welcome to Bible Q&A with John MacArthur, Bible teacher and author of the best-selling MacArthur New Testament Commentary Series. This is Denny Nugent, and I have today's question from chapter 7 of the book of Hebrews. It has some fascinating, even mysterious things to say about the Old Testament priest named Melchizedek. He's called Priest of the Most High God, King of Righteousness, and King of Salem. John, tell us about this man, and why is Jesus compared to him?
1: Well, Denny, this is kind of a mystery man in the Bible, and it's good to get a clear understanding of the role of Melchizedek and why he is analogous to the Lord Jesus Christ. The Levitical priesthood, you remember, the one that passed from Aaron on, was hereditary. But the priesthood of Melchizedek was not. He just appears out of nowhere and is identified in the book of Genesis as a priest of the Most High God. And further, as a king of righteousness and a king of Salem, or ancient Jerusalem. There's nothing about his parents, so that we know nothing about his origin. That was irrelevant to his priesthood because he didn't inherit it from some ancestors. He did have a mother and a father, of course, but the fact that they're not named and there's no genealogy of this man is somewhat analogous to Christ, who appears sort of out of nowhere and doesn't receive his priestly right by being a part of any priestly line. There is no record of Melchizedek's birth or death. He just appears and then disappears, in contrast to the fact that we know the lineage of Aaron, his beginning and his end. Melchizedek is not a pre-incarnate Christ, but he's similar to Christ in that he had an independent, universal, royal, righteous, peaceful, and unique priesthood.
0: All right, thanks, John. 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
2: Hi, my name is Jean Campbell, and heaven is my home. I'm just here recruiting.

They took Jesus to their hearts, and they believed every word he said. He said, I don't come to bring you peace, I come to give you a sword. And we laid Jesus Christ in his grave. He went to the sick, he went to those who we despise. He went to the hungry, the homeless, and the lame. And he said to them all, one day you will win this world. And we laid Jesus Christ in his grave. He went to the preachers, he went to the police, he told them all the same. He said, sell all your jewelry, give it to those who are in need.

There was a young man who was wealthy. He came to Jesus Christ one night. He said, "Master, what must I do to be saved?" He said, "You must sell everything you've got. It's the one thing that you lack." And we laid Jesus Christ in his grave. Jesus was a young man. He had 12 men in his band. They said he was a carpenter by trade. But there was this coward in his camp by the name of Judas Iscariot. He went out to hang himself while they laid Jesus Christ in his grave. Now this song was written, I think it was in New York City, for rich men, for preachers, and for slaves. But if Jesus were to preach what he preached at Galilee,

0: have scars, but God turned my scars into my calling. And I was broken, but God turned what was broken into something beautiful, and He will do that for you.
1: Your scars don't disqualify you. They may be exactly what God uses. Hi, I'm Mark Gothier with Crew and Making Your Life Count. Cammie Joy says God can take what's broken and turn it into something beautiful.

0: I love when Jesus rose from the dead. He went and he showed his disciples the wounds in his hand, and that's where I found my true healing was in him. 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
1: 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He's with you. 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
2: Hi, my name is Abe Claussen. In today's complex and confused world, Jesus' message is clear and simple. 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Matthew 11:28 and Romans 10:11.

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1: Thanks for joining me today on Mission Network News. I'm Ruth Kramer. Peace remains elusive in Lebanon as Hezbollah pushes back against a ceasefire proposal. Then a good news report on gospel resources that reached Albania despite the odds. The story coming your way in just a few moments. But first, Israel and Lebanon are still pursuing talks to end the conflict. But yesterday, Hezbollah rejected a U.S.-backed ceasefire framework. Meanwhile, fighting continues along Lebanon's southern border. For many Lebanese families, it means more confusion and displacement. Nuna with Triumph at Mercy Lebanon.
2: Hezbollah is just saying, we're not stopping, we're not stopping. And Israel is saying, okay, you don't want to stop? Then we're going to bomb and we're going to even target places that have not been targeted before. So they're adding troops into Lebanon. The invasion is going deeper into Lebanon.
1: Triumph at Mercy Lebanon is helping displaced families in any way that they can.
2: Somebody called me with 55 families arriving yesterday. These are a Christian village that have to move. They stayed as much as they could in the south to protect their village, to protect their homes. But at the end of the day, they had to move out.
1: Along with relief assistance, the ministry prays with those displaced and encourages them in Christ. Nuna asks,
2: pray that the time will be shortened and bring his peace, not the peace that the world offers, because it will be a false peace and it will be a short-lived peace with the ideologies that we have around us. It's going to be very short. So pray that the Lord quickens the time.
1: Next, talk of a deal between the U.S. and Iran remains in confusing limbo. As the war enters its fourth month, John Cernelia with Sat7 remarks.
3: To be frank about it, I don't hear Iranian colleagues talking about this being short-lived.
1: Sat7 is a satellite TV ministry to the Middle East and North Africa. Its Persian channel broadcasts into Iran, Afghanistan, and Tajikistan. Over the past year, the team has heard from Iranians on the ground stories of horrific injustice. But Iranian believers also have a sober grasp of what it means to be a Christian there. Cernelia says one colleague from Iran simply told him,
3: following Christ means sacrifice. It means suffering.
1: The Sat7 team shares content especially for grieving or struggling parents. Children in Iran have been killed in U.S. airstrikes and crackdowns by the Iranian regime. Many today are being recruited for military-like security activities.
3: Pray for protection over civilians, not just Christians, but over all civilians. 80 million people living in the country of Iran. Restraint and wisdom for leaders. And of course, that God would strengthen the churches and believers.
1: You can join a daily prayer list for their Persian channel. We'll connect you at missionnews.org. And we'll end today with a follow-up story. Back in March, Keys for Kids Ministries said they needed help raising funds to send 500 storytellers to Albania. Keys for Kids' Greg Yoder

0: says.
1: God just blessed. He used people to come forward and not only hit the goal, we went past it, which we needed.
0: The Lord had a plan for these storytellers. First, a short-term missions team from West Michigan went to Albania in May to distribute them.
1: They actually beat the team that was heading there, but customs said, no, now you're going to have to pay a tariff. And it was not cheap. It was in the thousands of dollars.
0: Thankfully,
1: God saw fit to raise more than enough money, and so we actually had money in the bank to pay the tariff to get them out of customs so that they could be used.
0: Then a different young woman contacted Keys for Kids to get an Albanian storyteller for her mission trip.
1: They were all gone, and so I told her the only way that you could possibly get it is if you were in Albania in a week, and she said, we're actually going to be there in a week. So we actually arranged for her to pick that up. She was able to take it to an orphanage, and it was amazing what God was able to do.
0: More than 30 children have come to Jesus through the storytellers so far. The story continues at missionnews.org.
1: What they're hearing is that families are actually sitting down and listening. Now, in Albania, they're predominantly Muslim in their faith. So for them to listen to Christian stories and to hear the gospel, this is a game changer for them.
0: 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I'm Ruth Kramer.
2: From inside the fish, Jonah prayed to the Lord his God. Jonah chapter 2, verse 1.
3: Welcome to today's encouragement from Our Daily Bread. Running to God in Prayer was written by Nancy Gavianis and read by Joyce Dinkins.
2: Jonah chapter 2, verses 1 through 10. From inside the fish, Jonah prayed to the Lord his God. He said, in my distress, I called to the Lord, and he answered me. From deep in the realm of the dead, I called for help, and you listened to my cry. You hurled me into the depths, into the very heart of the seas, and the currents swirled about me. All your waves and breakers swept over me. I said, I have been banished from your sight, yet I will look again toward your holy temple. The engulfing waters threatened me. The deep surrounded me. Seaweed was wrapped around my head. To the roots of the mountains I sank down. The earth beneath barred me in forever. But you, Lord, my God, brought my life up from the pit. When my life was ebbing away, I remembered you, Lord, and my prayer rose to you, to your holy temple. Those who cling to worthless idols turn away from God's love for them. But I, with shouts of grateful praise, will sacrifice to you. What I have vowed, I will make good. I will say, salvation comes from the Lord. And the Lord commanded the fish, and it vomited Jonah onto dry land. Running to God in Prayer, written by Nancy Gavianis. One moment, Adrian Simancas was kayaking in the Strait of Magellan in Chile with his father. The next, the 24-year-old was engulfed in the mouth of a humpback whale. I thought I was dead, Adrian told a news outlet. After a few seconds, the whale released Adrian into the frigid waters. His life vest caused him to float to the water's surface, and his father helped him to safety. The Old Testament prophet Jonah also had an encounter with a large sea creature. Jonah refused to follow God's directive to preach a message of repentance to the Israelites' enemies, the Ninevites. So he boarded a ship in the opposite direction of Nineveh. When the ship got caught in a storm, Jonah convinced the crew to throw him overboard. Then Jonah chapter 1 verse 17 says, now the Lord provided a huge fish to swallow Jonah. And Jonah was in the belly of the fish

0: 3 days and three nights. Jonah went from fleeing from God to crying out to him. From inside the fish, Jonah prayed to the Lord his God. God heard Jonah and rescued him. Then Jonah preached to the Ninevites, and they repented. If God could hear Jonah's plea from inside a big fish, he can hear us and rescue us from wherever we are. Instead of running from God, let's run to him in prayer, knowing that he will answer us when we cry out to him. Let's pray. God, we thank you that no place is too deep and no situation too overwhelming for your saving reach. When we cry out to you, whether from fear, distress, or the consequences of our own choices, may we trust that you hear us and move toward us with mercy. And as you rescue and restore us, may we be ready to follow wherever you lead. Thank you, Lord. It's in Jesus' name we pray. Amen.
1: 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Why do you sometimes run from God? How can you run to him today?

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2: Here are the current weather conditions as issued by Environment Canada.
3: In high level,
2: sunny.
3: 10.
2: Wind from the south-southwest
3: at 9 kilometers an hour. 4. Fort Vermilion.
2: 13. Wind from the southwest
3: at 4 kilometers an hour. 4. Lacrete. 12. 4. Garden River. 14. Wind calm. And Fort Chipewyan.
2: Sunny.
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1: People in the Bible sacrificed animals all the time. It's so gross.
2: Those sacrifices reminded God's people that sin requires payment. Have you ever wondered about all those sacrifices from the Bible? My name is Zach, and this is Keys for Kids. I remember when I first learned about all those animal sacrifices found in the Old Testament, I didn't like that animals had to be killed. But there was a reason. See, God commanded sacrifices as reminders of the cost of sin, and they pointed to Jesus' death on the cross. He lived the only life without sin, so he was the only one who could pay for everyone's sins. It's just like Hebrews 10:10 says, "For God's will was for us to be made holy by the sacrifice of the body of Jesus Christ once for all time." Our story today is entitled, Laws of Bread. Mom, in Sunday school today we learned about Abraham and Isaac. Myra climbed onto the stool and watched as Mom kneaded some dough. "Which story did you learn about?" Mom asked. "The one where Abraham almost sacrifices Isaac. God was just testing Abraham to see if he would give up his son for him, so he didn't let him go through with it." Myra scrunched her nose. "But then God provided a sheep for Abraham to kill instead, and Abraham put that on the altar. People in the Bible sacrificed sheep and other animals a lot. It's so gross. Why would they do that?" "Well, in Abraham's time, Jesus hadn't been born yet." Mom punched the dough in front of her. "It's kind of like this bread. Right now, it hasn't been baked." She picked up a knife and a plate. "If I cut a slice of this, it won't even hold its shape." Myra giggled as the dough turned into a puddle on the plate. "That's not what bread is supposed to look like." "Exactly." Mom added the dough back to the rest of the pile. "People back then were under a different law. Like this bread dough has different laws than baked bread. Animal sacrifices were a way to remember that the wrong things they did were sins against God and required payment." Mom put the bread dough into a pan, then covered it with a towel. Years later, Jesus came to be the ultimate sacrifice. He paid for every one of those sins on the cross, and even ones that hadn't happened yet. He paid for them all. When we trust Him as our Savior, our sins are forgiven. There's no need for sacrifices because Jesus was sacrificed for all of us. He met every requirement of God's law so we could have a new life of freedom with Him instead. Myra nodded slowly. "I get it now. I mean, I still think it was gross that they killed animals and burned them, but I'm really glad Jesus came to be the ultimate sacrifice so we don't have to follow those laws." She glanced at the pan. "And I'm glad that bread is going to follow different laws when it's baked, because I like toast better."

0: than puddles. So how about you? Have you ever wondered why people sacrificed animals in the Old Testament? The people of those days had to follow a different law, and sacrifices were very important. But in the New Testament, Jesus came and died for every one of your sins. Sacrifices aren't needed anymore because he sacrificed himself for you. So when you trust in him, all your sins are forgiven. To learn more about what it means to trust in Jesus, just get your parents' permission first, then head over to keysforkids.org/salvation. Our key verse, once again from the New Testament, Hebrews chapter 10, verse 10.
1: For God's will was for us to be made holy by the sacrifice of the body of Jesus Christ, once for all time.
0: And our key thought for today, Jesus is the ultimate sacrifice. 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

0: I am from the 1900s, that time when we had it all. We had outhouse races, tiny bathrooms on four wheels careening downhill. What could possibly go wrong? We had rubber chicken throwing contests. Talk about foul play. We had no cell phones, no internet. People took risks. Some of them lived. Life was fast-paced then. It's faster now. But reading the Gospels, I can't find Jesus in a rush. He waited 30 years to preach his first sermon. The disciples had to wake him up to calm the storm. God is not the author of hurry. The concept of walking with God appears over 400 times in the Bible. Jesus was the 3-mile-an-hour God. Let's walk with him today.
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0: The late Arthur Watson was an executive with IBM and later U.S. ambassador to France. He had a humorous take on being too cautious in life. He said, "Show me a man with both feet on the ground, and I'll show you a man who can't put his pants on." Well, Mr. Watson was saying that sometimes it's necessary to stand on one foot instead of two, and to take a bit of risk in life. If the Apostle Peter had remained standing on both feet, he never would have climbed out of his boat and walked on the water to reach Jesus. Well, this is David Jeremiah encouraging you to get on the road to new life. Discover God's times to step out in faith on Route 66.
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5: Good morning and thanks for joining us. Psalm 5 verse 3 says, "Listen to my voice in the morning, Lord. Each morning I bring my requests to you and wait expectantly." We hope you have a blessed day. 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

0: Hi, I'm Dr. John Neufeld, and you're listening to Back to the Bible, Canada's Bible Minute. Listen to Proverbs 3, verse 27. Do not withhold good from those to whom it is due when it is in your power to do it. 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His need is obvious regardless of the cause. You struggle to know what to do. 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It is within our power to do good, to withhold it is wrong. Before you protest that the need is too great and your resources are insufficient, remember, God is not saying that all good falls to you, but what you can do ought to be done. 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

0: Hi, I'm John Sorensen, president of Evangelism Explosion International, and you're listening to Share Life Today. What can you be completely certain about? Well, you can be sure that the sun will rise to the east and set to the west. You can be sure that 1 + 1 always equals 2. And you can be absolutely certain that you cannot get into heaven because of the good things you've done. Now, before you write that off as a callous statement or simply an option, consider what the Bible says. The Bible tells us that no one is good, not even one. It also tells us that we have to be perfect, just as our Father in heaven is perfect. Well, it's a real problem for us because nobody's good and nobody's perfect. We simply can't do it. This problem is solved, though, by the person of Jesus Christ, who is the perfect God-man. He's full of justice and full of grace. Now, you can be certain that placing your faith in Jesus is enough for eternal life. Have you accepted that grace? Find out more at sharelife.today.
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3: Here are the current weather conditions as issued by Environment Canada.
4: High level, mainly sunny, 12.
3: Wind from the south-southeast at 8 kilometers an hour.
4: For Fort Vermilion, 14.
3: Wind from the southwest
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0: Hi, I'm Dr. John Neufeld, and you're listening to Back to the Bible Canada's Bible Minute. Listen to Proverbs 3, verse 27. Do not withhold good from those to whom it is due when it is in your power to do it. You know, walking along, you see a man sitting on the corner with a sign asking for help. His need is obvious regardless of the cause. You struggle to know what to do. 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It is within our power to do good, to withhold it is wrong. 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
1: Why is he called the Holy Spirit? 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
1: I think the most sobering question I ever asked myself when my kids were teenagers is, what if my children turn out to be like me in every area? What if they drive a car the way I drive a car? 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You know, what if they treat their spouse eventually the way I treat my spouse? What if they treat their teenagers the way I treat them?
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3: 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This is Family Life Today. So I'll never forget the day that you told me in the kitchen, this is 30 plus years ago, that I had an anger problem.
2: I remember that.
3: That was a fun day. I mean, it was one of those moments where
2: you didn't say, thanks, hun, for sharing that. I think maybe I do.
3: No, you know, I remember when you said, literally, I remember your words were, I don't want to bring anything up to you again because you just blow up in anger. In the moment, I didn't receive it. But the good thing about it is it forced me to go, do I have an anger problem? And the answer became yes.
2: Well, you even went to God and asked that question.
3: Yeah. And then I went to my guys that I did life with. And long story short, I started to investigate the root of my anger problem. And I discovered what it was because I didn't want to be that guy.
2: Yeah.
3: I think as a parent, we have the same journey we need to take with our kids to help them, whether they're 5 years old or 15 or 18, know how to manage their anger. And so we've got a guy in the studio today, Gary Chapman, back at Family Life Today. Gary, welcome back.
1: Thank you. Good to be with you.
3: You're over there smiling at my anger problem.
2: You're
3: laughing at my anger problem. Making me mad right now, Gary. But you've written about that in, you know, Love Languages book, which so many people know you from, and then the book called Things I'd Wish I'd Known Before My Child Became a Teenager. We've already talked a little bit about this, and you shared that beautiful, heart-wrenching story about a moment where you blew up in anger with your son, Derek.
1: Yeah.
3: But how do we wrestle with them to help them understand, like, I had to go on a journey, and I was 30-some years old, to understand anger and some of the root. How do we navigate that with our teenage kids?
1: Well, you know, mismanaged anger destroys more relationships, probably, than anything else, between husband and wife or between parent and teenager. Mismanaged anger. There's nothing wrong with anger. Anger, I believe, is a gift of God. The Bible says God is angry every day with the wicked. We get angry because we're moral creatures. And when we encounter something we believe to be wrong, we feel anger, and we should. But we have a lot of what I also call distorted anger. We get angry because we don't get our way. And this is most common in the family. If the family can say, you know, from time to time, all of us are going to get angry. So why don't we just agree as a family that if you get angry with me, you come and say, Dad, I'm angry, or Mom, I'm angry. Can we talk? And I'll listen to you. And if I get angry with you, I'll do the same thing. What you're doing is teaching them a skill that's going to serve them well the rest of their lives, because we're going to all get angry from time to time. Most families don't talk about anger.
3: Right. Right.
1: They've never had a discussion on anger. But have a discussion on anger, and let's say, let's learn how to handle anger in a positive way. And you do that with the teenager, you're doing a great service for the teenager, because you're helping them understand the whole thing and learning how to do it. And they're going to need that when they get married.
2: And how do we discover if there are underlying issues? If that teen is continually exploding, and they're constantly saying, I'm so angry at you, but they're exploding when they're saying, because they're so emotional. How do we deal with that? Or no, are they angry about this surface thing that they can't go to the party? Yeah. Or is there something deeper?
1: I think it's questions. Parents ask questions of the teenagers. Not when they're angry, but after an anger episode, you know, maybe the next day or the next afternoon, the parent says, John or Mary, let's talk a little bit about

0: anger. And you know, yesterday you told me that you were very angry with me because da da da da da. Explain it to me a little bit, because I'm trying to learn why you're angry, and I want to know if I can do something different that will help you. And asking questions of that teenager, when they start talking, keep asking questions, they'll tell you eventually. In fact, I said to a father, why don't you ask your son, son, I've been thinking about how I could be a better father, and I'd like to ask you to give me some ideas on how I could be a better father. Your teenager will tell you. They will tell you. And see, part of their anger is probably based on the fact that you're not doing these things that they're talking about. So if you ask questions and open yourself up for them to tell you how you could be a better mom or better dad, you'll likely discover what's lying underneath the surface.
1: Mm. I'm thinking about how our teenagers, I remember when I had a toddler, you know, that 2-3-year-old toddler, we're in those years where they're just, it feels like their emotions are all over the place and they're having tantrums. And then you have a teenager. Sometimes that can feel like the same thing going on. And we're talking about your book about teenagers, but how do you manage that with a toddler who just feels out of control? There's
2: it's
1: no
2: like a meltdown.
1: Yeah, yeah. It's the meltdown tantrum.
0: Well, for one thing, you don't let it work. That is, they're having a tantrum because you wouldn't get them this cookie or whatever, you know. Don't break down and give them the cookie.
1: So if they're in the aisle checking out and they see the candy and they're screaming because they want it.
2: They fall on the floor.
1: Yeah, they fall on the floor and they're in the cart screaming their head off. You're saying, don't give in.
0: Don't give in. Don't give them the cookie, because then you're teaching them how to get a cookie. And they'll do it every time. You don't let it happen. And you say to them, if you want to lay there and scream, you can, but you don't get a cookie. They'll learn the screaming doesn't work.
1: Yeah.
2: So if you ask your teenage son or daughter how I can be a better parent, and you don't like what they say, and you get angry, what is that saying?
0: It's saying you have an anger problem too. And see, that's typically the deal.
2: Yeah.
0: If you ask yourself, where did my son learn this? Chances are, if you look in the mirror, you may well see why they learned it.
2: And I know when Ann said that to me, our kids were little at the time. I mean, toddlers.
1: Real little.
2: Probably the oldest might have been 5 or 6. I knew if I don't get a grip on this now, it will be a legacy. It'll be something I pass on. And long story short is I realized, and when I used to preach on this, I would literally take an extension cord and wrap it around my waist and say, you've got to go find what that's plugged into. Mm. You know, you think it's your spouse.
0: Yeah.
2: You know, if I wasn't married to you, I wouldn't be. It may be somewhat that, but it isn't.
0: Yeah.
2: There's something you got to dig around and go find. And obviously, as I search through my life, it's like, oh, I'm still mad at my dad for walking out when I was 7 with his girlfriend.
0: Yeah.
2: Here I am in my 30s. I need to go on a journey to forgive him. So I go on that journey. Again, thinking it'd take a week because I'm a pastor and I know Ephesians 4:32, forgive as you've been forgiven. It took 4 or 5 years before I actually got to the place where I gave up my right to punish him. How important is that in teaching our teenagers to forgive, to let go? Yeah. I mean, I went on that journey, but now, you know, you've got a son or daughter who's 15, 16, and they've got forgiveness issues, maybe with you, maybe with other friends.
0: Yeah.
2: How important is it to help them walk through a journey of forgiveness?
0: Well, if they don't learn to forgive, they will separate themselves from everybody they encounter. Mm. Because if you get close to anybody, they will sooner or later say something, do something that's going to hurt you. And so it puts an emotional barrier between the two of you, and it will not go away with the passing of time. If they apologize to you, then the biblical response is you forgive them. You remove the penalty, you remove the emotional barrier, now our relationship can go forward. If you don't forgive them, the barrier stays there, and it will build into a wall after a period of time. If the person doesn't apologize to you, I like to use the word release. Mm. You release them to God. You say, Lord, you know what they did to me, and you know how they treated me, and I've gone to them, and I've explained it to them, and they don't agree, and they don't apologize, so I'm going to put them in your hands. You're releasing them to God, and you're putting them in good hands, because God loves them. If they ever confess to God, God will forgive them. If they don't, then God judges them, the Bible says. So I think learning the practice of forgiveness is a skill that's absolutely necessary in adult life or teenage life to have good relationships. You will not have good relationships if you don't forgive. And that means that we forgive our children, our teenagers. When our teenager does something that's horrible,

0: And we confront them and they apologize. We forgive them, you know, and we move on down
1: the
0: road.
1: And we don't hold it against them the next day or pout or act.
2: And so much of what we're talking about really comes down to a spiritual foundation that we have and we're hoping we can impart or guide our kids to. This is a really big question for parents of teenagers. How do we guide them spiritually? How do we navigate alongside them their spiritual walk? Help parents with that.
0: I think one of the most important things in communicating our relationship with God to our children is modeling what we say we believe. I think the most sobering question I ever asked myself when my kids were teenagers is, what if my children turn out to be like me in every area? What if they drive a car the way I drive a car?
2: Oh, boy, you didn't have to go there. My wife right now is saying, okay.
0: What if they handle anger the way I handle anger? You know, what if they treat their spouse eventually the way I treat my spouse? What if they treat their teenagers the way I treat them? You know, and just on down the line. Mm. It's a sobering question, but if you honestly ask that question, you get an answer.
2: Yeah.
0: And you will know where you need to change.
2: I mean, I read that toward the back of your book.
0: Yeah.
2: And Gary, I'm telling you, it was a sobering question. I was like, wow, what a great gut check.
0: Yeah.
2: Because if you don't like your answer, guess what? Change it.
0: Yeah.
2: Right?
0: Absolutely. Because they're going to be far more impressed and far more impacted by what they see in our lives than by what we tell them. Mm. We can teach them whatever, all the biblical things, we can teach them. But if they don't see it in our lives, they're not likely to respond to it.
1: We've said this before, but I feel like I did a pretty good job of laying the foundation spiritually for our kids when they're little.
2: Reading, you did a phenomenal
1: job. Reading the Bible, like bringing Jesus and God into the everyday part of life. And yet, I remember asking our young adult children, like, what do you guys remember of me teaching? And I was so depressed, Gary, because there wasn't a lot that they remembered of actual Bible teaching.
0: Yeah.
1: But they did say, Mom, the thing that we remembered is you prayed all the time and you read your Bible. And I thought, well, that's a good thing.
0: Yeah.
1: Because they see my dependence, my need for Jesus. And also we talked about earlier, apologizing, asking forgiveness. Yeah. They knew I did that a lot. And so I think as parents, that's a really good thing to remember. Like, what are we modeling? I remember sitting at the dinner table thinking, do I have anything to share with my kids of what God has taught me today?
0: Yeah.
1: And when there was a long gap, I thought, I need to be in the Word. I need to be connecting with God more so I have something to pour out to them.
0: Yeah.
2: We meet a ton of couples who say family life helped them when they needed it the most. And that's what being a family life partner is all about, helping others find that same encouragement and tools that you found right here.
1: And we'd love for you to join us. So click the donate button at familylifetoday.com and become a partner today.
2: I know that my perspective might be wrong on why so many young people are walking away from church these days. Gary, I'd love to hear your thoughts. My thought is it isn't so much about doctrine or theology. It can be a little bit. I think it's more about modeling. They're seeing the way we live, and they're like, I don't buy it.
0: Yeah. No, I think you're right. For example, you know, from my perspective, the central lifestyle theme of a Christian is serving others. You know, Jesus said about himself, I did not come to be served. I came to serve and give my life a ransom for others. So if the parent is modeling a servant's attitude in all of life, the teenager sees that. They don't forget that. And that's why, you know, I would take our children with me on some of the service things, you know, going to the food pantry. Y'all like to go with me? I'm going to go over and pack food and, they go. They remember that, you know. They remember when I would take them in the fall of the year in North Carolina, leaves are all over everywhere. And I'd get them in the car and say, we're going to go find somebody that's older that hasn't got the leaves raked. And I'd knock on the door and say, hi, I'm Gary Chapman. I live down the street here and I'm trying to teach my children how to serve. And we would like to rake your leaves if it would be all right. And they would say, say what? And I'd repeat my little story. And we never had anybody that wouldn't let us rake their leaves, okay?

0: Okay. And I bet you didn't.
1: And the kids would rake the leaves, and then they'd jump in the leaves. The teenagers, you know, they were young teenagers. We were doing the jumping in the leaves and all that. And we'd drive home and say, how do you guys feel about having helped some people? Oh, Dad, that was so fun, you know. So they see you serving others in whatever ways, you know, you're equipped to serve others. And that makes a tremendous impact on them. And after all, if they know God, you know, if they've come to the place where they've put their faith in Christ, there's no greater satisfaction than this serving other people. Yeah, you know, I was walking across the campus of the University of Virginia. I was going to be speaking in Cabell Auditorium, and a side door into that auditorium, etched in stone above the door, were these words: "You are here to enrich the world, and you impoverish yourself if you forget the errand." And I thought, man, what if every university had that as a theme?
2: Yeah.
1: But that's what Jesus demonstrated himself.
2: Those are the words of Christ.
1: Absolutely. So that's why I say our model is so important in teaching them the central motif of the Christian life is we're here to serve other people. And both of them now as adults, that's what they do. I mean, she's a medical doctor, you know, she delivers high risk babies and she identifies with these mothers who are struggling. And my son works with kids on the street, you know, he has for years, and people that nobody else would have time for.
0: Which would make sense because your whole life has been dedicated to serving people.
1: Yeah.
0: You started out serving troubled teens, and you said you even took your son with you to do that.
1: Yeah.
0: What's your love language?
1: Words of affirmation.
0: Okay.
1: Yeah.
2: And my wife, amazing, Gary. Awesome having you on here. Nobody better.
1: And my wife is acts of service, so I've got to get home and take the trash out.
0: But I think by you modeling, every time we've been with you, you've shared stories about people that you've reached, troubled kids that needed help, that needed a parent, and you were there. And so you've modeled that all along the way for your kids, and now their lives have been dedicated to serving others.
1: Yeah.
0: That's really well done.
2: I remember, again, it was our youngest spring break, his senior year in high school. And instead of going on some crazy party deal with all these kids, we said, hey, let's do a trip and you can take a buddy. So Cody took Matt and we went, I don't know, where did we go?
0: We went on a cruise.
2: Yeah, we went on a cruise. And anyway, we ended up in Florida probably before the cruise or after. All I remember is in this rental car, we're driving to the airport or something, and somehow I made a wrong turn and we ended up in this little cul-de-sac, and there was a woman in a car stuck in sand. She couldn't get her car out of sand. Now, I'm from Michigan. I've never seen this. I'm like, snow, I can rock your car out of snow. I've done it many times. But sand, right? And so we drove right by her and I stopped and I said, hey, I think she's stuck. Let's go back and help. And they're like, what? What do you mean? Help. I'm like, I don't know what their situation is, but it looks like she's in a snowdrift and she can't get out. And so we pile out of the car and both of them are like, we're going to go help some strange lady. I'm like, we're going to try. And we go back there. And of course, they're both high school football players and they ended up pushing this lady out. And it was just like getting out of snowdrift.
1: Yeah.
2: We get her out of snowdrift.
0: And these
2: out
0: two
2: of the
0: guys
2: sand.
0: Are big football players.
2: Oh, yeah. They're muscle bound. They're going to play college football. And we get back in the car. And I'm not kidding. I don't know what you think, Ann. Of the entire spring break trip, including this incredible cruise, that's the memory that I have and they had. When we all got back in the car, we were like cheering.
1: Yeah.
2: It was just this endorphins. We were excited, like, wow, we actually helped some stranger lady out of just a simple sand thing.
1: Yeah.
2: But like you said, it is that act of serving others brought something to our soul. So you're saying as a parent, when we model that and get our kids involved in that, it's going to do the same thing for them?
1: Absolutely. Hmm. Absolutely. You know, certainly reading the scriptures to them, you know, as they're growing up and having them in a youth group at church, all that's very, very positive. You know, they're hearing all those things at church and other things. But our model in serving and other things, our model of the way we live our lives is going to have the greatest impact on our teenagers. Mm. And those are the things they're going to look back and they're going to remember.
0: Well, what that does too, it takes their eyes off of themselves, which as teenagers, it's easy to be looking at themselves a lot. And that takes us into that mental health or emotional health area where parents are talking about this so much because their kids are depressed. They're dealing with anxiety. They're not sure how to help. And you talk about this in your book too, of even how the love languages can impact that.
1: Yeah. If the teenager feels loved, first of all, I mean, I think that's one of the most fundamental emotional needs that a child has, is to feel loved. And if we understand their love language and they

0: after they've done it. You know, when they push the lady out of the sand, they're feeling good about themselves. Yeah. And they realize, oh, man, this is wonderful. So then they start looking for places where they can serve. So, yeah, we're teaching them by our model to follow Jesus. And we're acknowledging that the reason we are doing these things is because we're followers of Jesus. You know, we've given our lives to him, and we're his representatives in the world, and we're here to make the world a better place. If they get that image and that picture, they're far more likely to follow through with what they've been taught.
1: Now, did you ever have to go into your son or daughter's bedroom at night after you blew it as a bad model and say, I'm sorry?
0: You know, I don't remember going into their bedroom and doing that, but I do remember telling them I'm sorry on several occasions. But I tried to do it pretty quickly after I'd done it.
1: So don't wait till bedtime.
0: Yeah. Just if you realize you've done wrong, maybe walk around the block if you need to cool off, but then come back and say, I won't apologize to you.
2: I think Dave brought that up because I would apologize to my kids right away.
3: I wasn't thinking of you. I was thinking of me.
2: No, but then what happens as a parent, I think, I don't know if men do this, but I do this as a mom. I blew it. I apologize. I ask for their forgiveness. But then I go to bed and I just can't get over it. You know, I hear that self-condemnation. What kind of mom would do that?
0: Yeah.
2: So then I would go back into the room, apologize again. One of our sons wrote about it in the book because I said I just couldn't get out of that rut of feeling like I'm a terrible mom.
0: Yeah.
2: What kind of parent would do this? And that son said, I don't know why my mom kept coming back in. She apologized. I forgave her right away, but I couldn't get over the guilt.
0: Yeah.
2: How would you encourage parents with that?
0: It's a matter of forgiving ourselves. I was speaking in a prison one night, local prison, and they invited the wives to come in with the men, and I did a marriage thing. And in the Q&A, this father said, he was the prisoner, he said, Dr. Chapman, I've asked God to forgive me, and I know he has. And my wife here has forgiven me, and my sons have forgiven me. But what I want to know is, how do I forgive myself for all the pain that I caused other people? And I'd never heard that question before. And I think God just gave me this. Here was my answer. I said, okay, stand in front of a mirror and talk to yourself and just say, self, you blew it. You blew it big time. And you hurt a lot of people, self. But a holy God has forgiven you because of Jesus and what he did on the cross for you. And, you know, parents sometimes say to me when their child has done something really, really bad and they're in prison or they've gotten somebody pregnant or whatever, and they say, here's what they say in my office, Dr. Chapman, what did we do wrong? And I say to them, God himself had two children named Adam and Eve, and they blew it. And they had a perfect father. So don't take all the blame for the decisions your adult children make, because they can make decisions, poor decisions, with good parents. Now, if you know some things where you failed them, fine, you go apologize to them. But don't just automatically take all the blame on yourself for the poor decisions that your adult children make.
2: What'd you think of today?
1: Gary is always the best.
2: I
1: love it when Gary comes in the studio, and man, today we get to talk about teenagers. It was great stuff. Again, his book is Things I Wish I'd Known Before My Child Became a Teenager.
2: And I know that you'll probably want to get this book and maybe tell some other people about it. And all you have to do is get your copy by clicking the link in the show notes at familylifetoday.com.
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6: High level,
5: partly cloudy, 14. Wind from the southwest at 8 kilometers an hour.
6: taking a look at Fort

0: Vermilion, 16. Wind from the southwest at 7 kilometers an hour. In La Crete, 15. In Garden River, 16. Wind from the southwest at 5 kilometers an hour. And Fort Chipewyan, mainly sunny, 18. Wind from the west at 17 kilometers an hour. This has been your local weather update here on CIM Radio.
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0: Hi, I'm Johnny Erickson Tata, and often I run into young people who want to do big things for God. They're looking for the big impact, the next life-changing, heart-gripping, soul-stirring ministry that'll rock their world and everyone else's. I don't blame them. It's exciting to want to pursue a big vision, but I like what Oswald Chambers once said. The greatest hindrance in spiritual life is that we look for big things to do. But Jesus took a towel and began to wash the disciples' feet. Wow. You know, sometimes it is the menial service, the lowly and tedious task that honor the Lord the most. Routine acts of service force us to live in the domain of drudgery by the power of God. And those lowly acts of service foster a lot of humility. That's good news for anyone, young or old, who wants to do something great for God. Because great sometimes means doing something very ordinary in a significant way.
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2: And so it starts with prayer. And one of the challenges in that is simply the question of, do you know your neighbor's names to be able to pray for them?
3: Well, we live in a world that seems more connected than ever, but more and more people feel more isolated. And what is that about, and what can we do? Today on Focus on the Family with Jim Daly, we'll explore creative ways that you can help combat loneliness right in your own front or backyard. Thanks for joining us. I'm John Fuller.
4: It is so true, John. We are connected. I think my phone starts buzzing like right at 6 a.m. Yeah. And it just keeps going. Mm-hmm. And some of it's just, you know, the typical robo stuff. But, you know, it's just a well-connected world, but a super lonely world at the same time. We're not connected in kind of healthy ways necessarily. Right. You know, we've discussed the recent U.S. Surgeon General's report on the show before, and the results were sobering. 1 in 2 Americans report feeling some level of loneliness. 1 in 2. Hmm. Anybody a mathematician? That's 50%. And the numbers get even more personal when you look at our neighborhoods. According to Pew Research, about 57% of Americans know at least some of their neighbors. But here's the surprising part. Over half of those people say they've never had a meaningful interaction with their neighbors. Even more concerning, 17% of Americans say they don't know a single neighbor. And if you're under 30 years old, that number jumps to 27%. And that's the point we're trying to make today. What a great opportunity for the church to be the church. And today on the program, we're going to talk about something simple but incredibly powerful, how we can build community right where we're at.
3: And to help us really figure this out, we have Jeff Dillon and Ty Denenbring with us in the studio. They came down from Northern Colorado. They each are married with 5 children each, and our gallery right now has
4: it's full.
3: the entire family of both of these guys. It's great.
4: Yep.
3: They have a book called Party in the Front, Overcome Loneliness and Build Community Right Where You Are.
4: Jeff and Ty, welcome to Focus on the Family.
5: Thank
4: you guys came down
5: us.
4: On wagon train.
6: Came down from the north, they did.
5: That's right.
4: Here we are.
5: Oregon Trail.
6: You got your kids and your family.
4: Yep. That's great. Yep. Probably 100 years ago, that was kind of it. But we're not there. Here
5: That's
4: we are
5: right.
4: today.
5: That's right.
4: You know, the front cover of your book is interesting. And for the viewers, you can see that there. But for the listeners, it's, I think it's a Scottish, what is it?
5: Yeah,
4: it's a Scottish Highland cow.
5: Mm-hmm. Yeah.
4: It looks like it's got a backward mullet,
5: exactly.
4: along with flat horns, not a Texas longhorn, but kind of straight out. Now, that definitely gets your attention, but why? Why is it on the cover of your book, Party in the Front?
7: Jeff, you want to take a stab at it?
5: Yeah, well, so the Highland has kind of become our mascot, and part of it is that reverse mullet. You know, it's the business in the back, party in the front. The Highland very much has the hairdo that represents this party in the front concept. But as we were writing the book, we realized that this cow kind of became our unofficial mascot. And I think that was because we realized, in fact, Ty was on a trip with your family, actually at
7: an Airbnb.
5: Yep. And saw like a piece of artwork of a Highland. Like they're becoming this thing that, yeah, everybody has hanging on their walls. And it's amazing to me because they're kind of goofy looking.
4: Oh, you know? I think they're like, cute. My wife would want me to say she thinks they're really cute.
5: They're very cute, but they're kind of messy. You know, the hair's all over their face, but that's what makes them unique. And so this whole idea of—
4: Kind of like a teenager.
5: Yeah, exactly. This whole idea of building community where you are, it just really started to represent this idea of party in the front that you don't have to be something special. You don't have to be all put together to reach the people around you, to be a blessing to your neighbors. You just have to be who God made you to be and be authentic. And so the Highland became our mascot.
4: Yeah, that's good. It's a good theme. Jeff, a few years ago, your family moved into a house. You called it, you were like on an eyebrow.
5: Yeah.
4: I love the descriptions in this book.
5: It's a cow.
4: You live on an eyebrow. What does it mean to live on an eyebrow?
5: So this has become a whole debate, and maybe you guys can help solve

0: about this.
1: I don't because think we can help them.
0: Everywhere we go to talk about this book, people want to talk about that. It's like, it's not an eyebrow, it's an apron, it's a this or a that.
1: I live on a mustache.
0: A mustache. Yeah, okay, there you go. Yeah, that's great. It's very curvy. But, you know, it's this separate street off the main street that kind of comes into our neighborhood. And what that allowed us to do was all of a sudden, when we moved into this new home, our kids wanted to play in the front instead of the back. So because we've got this great street to ride bikes on, and they do chalk art, and we're always playing in the front. And as we made that shift, we realized we were meeting all of our neighbors because we're always in the front. And so when Ty came to me about this idea of party in the front, I was like, oh, that's what we're living. We're figuring
1: now,
0: that
1: where
0: out.
1: Where is mom in this conversation going, hey, there's too many cars going by.
0: Right. And that's where the apron or the eyebrow, I actually asked ChatGPT, what is it supposed to be, apron or eyebrow? And ChatGPT, which is dangerous, said, you're close, but neither of those things are actual terms.
1: Yeah, and making this up as we go.
0: It's a side street.
2: So kind of like a cul-de-sac situation where there's not through traffic.
0: Exactly. Okay. So it's much safer. But yeah, I think sometimes, especially when our kids were a little bit younger, we had to be careful that they were staying in the right place. But what's cool is our neighbors started to learn that that's where our kids were going to be. And so they drive slow. They learned all our kids' names. All of a sudden, the neighborhood started to recognize, like, watch out for the Dylan kids because they're out there and they're friends. And it's become just the place to
1: party.
0: Does
1: that neighborhood have, did it have other kids your age? So it was a bigger group than
0: just your
1: kids?
0: So when we first moved in, it's changed. When we first moved in, it was a lot of older folks and empty nesters. But it's starting to kind of change over. Yeah. But I think our presence there, that's where, I mean, people will still stop by. And I had a lady the other day stop by and said, now, do you run a daycare here?
1: Oh, she like, with no. the HOA?
0: Yeah. I think so.
1: That person.
0: Exactly. Yeah. I was like, no, these are all mine. These are all my kids. But the folks, especially the older folks in our neighborhood, love seeing our kids out there, meeting them, learning their names. And it's amazing the way that's built community just by being out there.
1: Let me ask you, in the book, you've identified some hindrances to living in community. I think it's the biggest problem we have. You know, we're isolated. Most of us, you hit the garage door button and you go in. And to that data I mentioned at the beginning, we don't know our neighbors. 58% don't know a neighbor. Mm-hmm. I mean, that's amazing. Yeah. But we're isolated. We're in with our computers. We're doing our thing. We may be busy parents. And the kids may just be coming in and out. If you're the only one on the block with kids, we were like that. Mm-hmm. They didn't have a reason to be at other people's homes, you know, and there were no kids coming to our house because we were the only ones there with kids. But there is a deep need. We're created for a relationship. God himself said, I'm creating you for relationship with me.
0: Right.
1: That's how important relationship is. But in that context, I guess you called them party fouls,
0: right?
1: Which is funny. What's a party foul when it comes to relationship?
3: Yeah. I mean, I think we all know the people at a party that say the wrong things, you know, just kind of a buzzkill for everybody. And but so, you know, in the book, we mentioned things like busyness and political divide and racial tension, all these things. And so trying to navigate those things. But Jeff, what do you want to add about that?
1: What do you think, Jeff? Yeah. Party kill.
0: Right, exactly. Yeah, I'm the party foul guy. I mean, I think the reality is there are things in our culture today that make this idea of building community and knowing our neighbors harder.
1: Yeah.
0: I think it's always been hard going back to Genesis 3 in the fall. And we talk about that in the book. But I do think our culture, you know, specifically thinking about politics, you know, we started writing this book, I think 2022 and, you know, as midterm elections were starting to heat up, and it was just so apparent how divided even our neighborhoods have become over politics. And it's like, you can see the conservative part of the neighborhood and the more liberal side of the neighborhood. And it's like, man, there's just no interaction between the two. And it really started to grieve me that we were allowing something like that to become a barrier to community and to relationship. And so I do think some of those things in our culture have gotten worse in recent years.
1: Oh, yeah.
0: And I think, you know, our biggest thing in the book is we don't have a lot of answers. Unfortunately, we didn't solve the political divide and party in the front, but we need to be aware of those things, I think, as Christians, and then recognize how in our own lives, in our own hearts, those things can become barriers for us.
1: No, it's funny. We, in our neighborhood, so right across the street from me is a former admiral in the Navy. He was the commander of an aircraft carrier, Rick. Rick listened. So, hey, Rick, if you're listening, there you go. But every house on our street has an American flag out in it. And yeah. people come to our neighborhood and they say, is it?

0: like an HOA requirement? I said, no, actually, it's everybody's, you know, individual decision. But I mean, literally the 20 houses along our strip, everybody's got a flag.
1: Like, did we miss the parade, like, or what's going on?
0: We would probably not be welcomed in Portland. I don't know. Yeah, I'm just saying, yeah. People in Portland can send me a note, but yeah. I just think you wouldn't find that block in Portland with you know, even the characters on it. But, you know, being sensitive to people that may not be into it is okay. But that block is definitely committed to this country.
2: Well, and I think that's a beautiful thing. I'm all for American flags. You know, I think that's a great thing. And I think there was a time where most people had those flags, an American flag hanging in front of the
0: like
2: yard.
0: World War II.
2: And it was a sign of unity, right? Yeah. It was a sign of togetherness, exactly. After 9/11, I remember everybody went out and got a flag. Mm-hmm. And yet now you see less and less flags, but more and more political signs.
0: Yeah.
2: And I just think that says a lot about where we are as a culture.
0: So true.
3: And just keeping with that topic, Jeff, how do I navigate that? So let's just say I have neighbors with some of the signs, and I would not personally agree with them. What do I do to break down the barrier?
0: Firecrackers.
3: How do I?
0: You're going to be serious. I
3: could
0: know.
3: Be
0: I'm
3: a
0: sorry.
3: Provocateur.
0: Yeah, right, sorry. Exactly. Are those legal? I don't know.
2: I just go in right in with an argument. Just try to convince them that they're wrong. No, you know, it's hard. And, you know, we all have our views on politics, and I don't think that's a wrong thing. And I think as Christians, we need to vote and be involved and speak up. So we're certainly not saying you shouldn't do that, but I think
0: wisdom has to draw people in.
2: Yeah, exactly. And I think it's like, what do you start with?
0: Yeah.
2: Right? What do you start with?
0: Yes.
2: And there's something about putting a political sign in your front yard that becomes the first thing some of your neighbors might know about you. And the problem in our culture, I mean, depending on where you live, but where we live, I feel like it's pretty well divided. It's like almost like putting up a barrier for 50% of your neighborhood as soon as you do that, you know, depending on what the sign is.
0: Yeah, that's
2: true. And I think it's like, I don't want my first impression, my first introduction to my neighbors to be about who I'm voting for. I want it to be about Jesus. I want it to be about who I am. I want them to know that I love them. And then, you know, down the road, maybe we'll get into the politics and why I believe what I believe. But what do we lead with and what's out in front?
0: It's kind of interesting. I hadn't thought about that. But, you know, the Oscars that a while back aired, and I was thinking, you know, do they need to make it political all the time? And it turns off this 50%, you know, faith, for the most part, faith people that don't agree with Hollywood values, right?
2: Yep.
0: But they get up there and they talk about those things, and we're saying, hey, just tell me who the best picture is, really. But it's the same thing in the opposite direction. Be careful what you're projecting. It's nice to have that mirror sometimes to say, oh, how am I coming across? Am I doing something that's like that? So that's good. You shared a story of a couple named John and Kristen. I think the story gets right at the heart of fear or vulnerability. What happened with them? Why did it catch your attention?
1: Well, it was a couple that was living right next to a widow. She was a widow, right? It was a gal that was really struggling, and she was kind of the black sheep of the neighborhood. And I think as this couple moved next to her, they heard the stories from everyone, like, beware, you know? And they were gentle and kind to her, and eventually she opened up and told them her story, and it was heartbreaking. Just them just being gentle and kind to her, it just really broke down the barriers, and they got to know the true neighbor, and began to love her, and just the relationship formed. But you know, we all judge people next to us at times, and I think they were just really encouraged by the ways that she was vulnerable and opened up.
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5: There's a big difference between a secular perspective as opposed to a biblical perspective on money and material things. For example, most people believe that they own their material resources and therefore they can spend their money as they wish, often on selfish desires. However, the absolute truth is that we are managing money and material things that God has entrusted to us while we are here on earth. And a split second after you die, you will realize that you are not an owner, but you're just a steward of God's resources. Ecclesiastes 5:15 states, "Naked a man comes from his mother's womb, and as he comes, so he departs. He takes nothing from his labor that he can carry in his hand." On the other hand, the biblical perspective is to acknowledge in your heart and mind that God owns everything, and to look to God in his

0: word as to how you should use his money. Haggai 2:8 says, "The silver is mine and the gold is mine, declares the Lord Almighty." To learn more, check out CopelandFinancialMinistries.org.
1: Focus on the Family Canada wants to help couples on their path to a stronger marriage. 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
3: You use the acronym BLESS, B-L-E-S-S. I do want to run through this. So what's the B for?
4: Begin with prayer. So we think the first step, again, for us as Christians, we wrote this as Christians, is very gospel-centric because we believe that's really the only answer, ultimately, to the breakdown in relationship and community that we have. And so it starts with prayer. And one of the challenges in that is simply the question of, do you know your neighbor's names to be able to pray for them? And so we have a couple ideas that we put in the book, and one of them is just kind of making a map, you know, just draw a little map or print a Google Maps out of your neighborhood and just start writing people's names of where they live. And, you know, as I've thought about that and done that, I've realized, man, there's people that live three houses down. I don't know their names, right? Mm-hmm. And so it really challenges you. I want to learn people's names, learn something about them that I can begin praying for them. So we really believe that's the first step, is just praying. And we believe God, you know, as you do that, starts to give you a heart for those people around you.
3: Yeah, it's so good. And what's the L in blessing your neighbor?
5: Is just to listen.
3: Yeah.
5: Just,
3: that sounds so easy.
5: Yeah. Well, and right.
4: I think so much harder than it.
3: Have you heard the story from Bob?
5: But I think, I forget what the stat is, but it's like 80 or 90% of people think they're good listeners. And, you know, I think.
3: And other, good husbands and all the rest.
5: And then the other stat is like, we actually only can retain about 40% of what we hear.
3: Yeah.
5: So
3: that's high.
5: There's a little bit of a disconnect there.
3: I don't think John would say that about me.
5: What'd you say?
3: 40%. Yeah, exactly. There you go. I thought so. So listen, and then we move to the E, not to ping pong between you guys, but what's the E?
4: That's great. So E is a fun one. It's eat together, right? And we believe that one of the best ways to bring people together is food.
3: And your wife, Becca, especially likes
4: Becca's that idea. Amazing. So our neighborhood began to transform. That's right. Love you, Becca. Our neighborhood really began to transform when my wife, one summer day, brought a cooler of popsicles to the front. And our kids were out playing as normal. And people walking by, kids walking by, could just grab a popsicle. Regardless of age, people were grabbing popsicles. And all of a sudden, after we did that a few times, we realized, like, we're having a party out here. It's a popsicle party. It was so simple. But we started to meet people and make connections. And that has grown to the point now where in the summer, we do a couple of community nights where over 100 people will come.
3: Wow.
4: And we've got food trucks that come. And
3: people, food trucks? You went from popsicles?
4: Yes. I mean, it's amazing.
3: This is why people don't do this.
4: Yeah, exactly. And that's not for everyone. You don't have to go that far. But that's what the Lord's done with just a simple idea of popsicles in the front and blessing people and being available. Yeah, exactly.
3: That's the point. I mean, it's good to have fun with your representation of scripture and the gospel, right? If you're just reinforcing the stereotype that you're closed and you never say hi to your neighbor and you're grumpy, that's not very good for the gospel.
5: Right. Totally. Yeah. Trying to be winsome and approachable. Yeah.
3: Okay. So what's the S? The first of the S's.
5: Serve is the first S. Scripture has a lot to say about that. 1 John 4:7 says, "Beloved, let us love one another, for love is from God. And whoever loves has been born of God and knows God. Anyone who does not love does not know God, because God is love." And I think just trying to not be selfish and to be inward with our homes and using our homes as a tool for not isolation, but actually to serve others.
3: Facilitate relationship.
5: Mm-hmm, for sure.
3: No, I so like that. You know, it's interesting because when you push the pedal on love, you're not abandoning truth, but so many people in the Christian community, and you know this being a pastor, they'll say, you just can't be love.
5: Yeah.
3: And I get it, but that scripture just said, you better be emphasizing the love of God for people. Yeah. That's like, it's clearly what it just said. I am shocked at how many people will turn and say, that's all good, but you better be about truth too. Of course.
5: Yeah.
3: But you better not forget love.

0: you know, the battle scars from shrapnel hitting him and on his arms, and one of those guys that just had incredible stories. We were also all kind of terrified of him as a kid because he was kind of grumpy sometimes, understandably, with some of the things he had lived through. Yeah. But every time we would go, they lived in a small town in Northern Colorado, and we'd go to their house, beautiful old kind of Victorian style house. And he was always sitting on this old yellow kind of rusty front porch swing. And we'd love sitting on there with him, you know, and playing around, see if we could fling ourselves off. And,
1: all those over things. The banister.
0: Exactly. Yeah. But Grampy Don, every time you'd pull up to the house, he was just sitting there. And as I got older, I started to pay attention to how he knew all the people in the neighborhood. You know, people would come by, hey, Don. He knew their names and he'd just wave. He wasn't a real talkative guy, but he just knew people. And some of the stories he could tell about what was happening in the neighborhood. And I remember he could say things about the school. The school was just down the road. They're doing a project down there. And I realized that Grampy Don had become this known person in the neighborhood and made all these connections simply by being available, being out front, just on the front porch.
1: Yeah.
0: He wasn't making a big show of it. He didn't even have a cooler of popsicles. He wasn't a big popsicle guy, I don't think. But he was just available, and it really gave him an opportunity to know people and to be known.
1: Yeah. You know, I was interviewing African-American historian, and he was saying to me that one of the big changes, particularly in neighborhoods, predominantly African-American neighborhoods, is there's no more grandpa sitting on the porches.
0: Yeah.
1: And it used to be his recollection when he was growing up as a child, those are the guys that kept you in line.
0: Yeah.
1: And that's true. I don't care what the color of your skin is. That's so true of the old days.
0: Right.
1: You know, family sat out on the porch. And when little Junior, you know, the next door neighbor's kid was acting out, throwing rocks at people. Yeah. Hey, yeah. Have you come over, right? What are you doing? You don't do that. Okay, I'll tell your mother. Okay, I won't do it anymore, right?
0: Yep.
1: That's what he's talking about, that there was a reinforcement of neighborhood values, good values, that how we treat people, how we communicate with people, that's just absent today, again, in all neighborhoods. That's your point with your book, right? Party in the front.
0: Well, and it can be so simple. And I think that's the message that we want to share as much as anything is, you know, one of the things we say in the book and kind of just a line we use a lot is community is possible and community is powerful. And just this idea that it doesn't take this huge thing. You don't have to do the big neighborhood gathering, but just be present. Just be out front with a cup of coffee. God will use that to make connections with the people around you.
1: And I guess here at the end, the one question is, why do we not see that? That should be as obvious as, you know, our family and spending time with family, to be out there, to be engaged in our neighborhood. They're the people right next door.
2: Right.
1: Why is it so hard to do it?
2: Well, we live in a Genesis 3 world, as we kind of talk about in the Christian circles, and that means we're fallen people. And with that came the sin and the shame and the guilt. So now things are just exaggerated. And so I think that people are tired and people are hiding, just like Adam and Eve were hiding. And so people are also tired of hiding, you know? And so we, you know, I think that without Jesus, we would not feel the freedom to go party out in front. Yeah, I mean, you think about, it's kind of funny, but like naked and unashamed. Like, obviously, we wouldn't party naked and unashamed right now.
1: Let's hope
0: that's frowned upon.
2: But a little frowned upon. But when you think about what Jesus actually does for us and gives us the boldness to be open with who we really are and to be our authentic selves, I think that's what we're missing in our culture.
1: Let me ask you right at the end here. You have something called Jeff and Ty's Front Porch Challenge. Mm-hmm. What is this? Right at the end.
0: Yeah, we really wanted to make this highly practical for people, because the last thing we want is for people to read this book and just feel overwhelmed. Like, we can't do
1: another
0: this,
1: thing
0: know?
1: To do.
0: I'm not an extrovert or whatever. And so we wanted to make it really practical. So this front porch challenge is very simple. We encourage people to sit on their front porch or their stoop, whatever it is, for 5 nights in a row. For at least 15 minutes without their phone.
1: And now, in Colorado, spring or summer works better.
0: Yes, exactly. Yeah. That
1: I mean,
0: is
1: it
0: true.
1: Could be 20 below. We're not telling you to go out there and freeze.
0: Exactly. Yeah, this definitely
1: weather
0: could
1: permitting.
0: Be weather. Exactly. Weather dependent. But just this idea of being present and being open to any interactions that happen. And we've talked to people that live in an apartment or a condo. You know, it might look different based on where you live, but just be out front 5 nights in a row for 15 minutes without your phone, without your AirPods in. I love listening to podcasts. You

0: Here we are doing a podcast, but I think it's so important to just be present and available for conversations. So we want to encourage people to give that a shot.
1: That's good. That's really good. You know, one thing, remember the guest we had from Aurora, Colorado, and they had a tic-tac-toe diagram.
0: There you go.
1: And this was born out of a mayor who went to a mayor's breakfast and said, hey, could you Christians do the love your neighbor thing? Hmm. And the pastors in the audience were really embarrassed.
0: Yeah.
1: And they developed this, and they just said, put a tic-tac-toe on your fridge and start to learn the names of the houses around you, you being the center of the tic-tac-toe, and just learn the names and start praying for those people and then start reaching out to those people. Same kind of concept.
0: So good.
1: And they ended up touching like 275,000 people in the communities of Aurora. Amazing. By doing that. Isn't that crazy?
0: Somehow.
1: And people were prayed for that had cancer. People were helped that needed help with, you know, practical things like beds and other things. It ended up being big ministry. And that's really what you're talking about. Just start small, but get to know people. Yeah. The Lord would want you to do that. Thanks for being with us. This has been great.
0: Thank you.
1: Really
0: guys.
1: Fun.
0: Thank Great conversation.
1: Much. And let me turn to the listener. If you want to strengthen the community around you, which should be a desire for all of us as Christians, I want to recommend you get a copy of Jeff and Ty's book, Party in the Front, Overcome Loneliness and Build Community Right Where You Are. Get a hold of us at Focus on the Family Canada to order that resource today. And let me extend the front porch of Focus to you this summer while you're out and about. We've got a great welcome center. We'd love to have you come and enjoy that. Kids can come. We've got a lot to do for kids, including a great big slide. I have gone down that one time. I shot out the bottom. It was pretty fun, but man,
2: sorry we didn't get video of that.
1: But ice cream and all kinds of good stuff there. So come and enjoy it. That's our porch to you.
2: Mm-hmm. Yeah. Donate and get your copy of Party in the Front when you call 800, the letter A in the word family, 800-232-6459. Or get all the details, including ways you can connect with us on our front porch, our welcome center here in the U.S. at focusonthefamily.ca. And coming up Monday, you'll hear one mom's story about preventing and reversing addiction to technology with her kids.
3: So when your child is playing a video game, that dopamine is being triggered. 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And this is why they get addicted. 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
2: 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I'm John Fuller, inviting you back next time as we once again help you and your family thrive in Christ.

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1: Here are the current weather conditions as issued by Environment Canada.
2: High level, mainly sunny, 16. Wind from the south at 7 kilometers an hour. Taking a look at Fort Vermilion, 17. Wind from the west-southwest at 7 kilometers an hour. For La Crete, 16. Taking a look at Garden River, 18. Wind from the west-southwest at 5 kilometers an hour. And Fort Chipewyan,
1: sunny,
2: 19.
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0: You know, we've prayed about this for months, and it's pretty clear I need to quit my job and take the opportunity.
1: Well, I know we're going to be okay for a while, but where's the money going to be coming from a year from now? Don't you think you ought to figure that out first?
2: Do you really believe that God can be trusted?
1: I want to see the plan all laid out.
2: Sometimes I need to remind myself, God has never once let me down, and He's not going to start now.
3: This is Seeking Him with Nancy DeMoss Wagglemuth.
2: God always keeps His promises, and that means we can trust the words of Hebrews 13, where God says, I will never leave you nor forsake you. Are there any steps God's calling you to take? Do they seem too unpredictable? Remember that God truly is all you need. He's faithful, and He will never leave you. With Seeking Him, I'm Nancy DeMoss Wagglemuth.
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0: A series of conversations called In God's Presence. Dave's helped us think through how the presence of God, God with us, is a theme throughout the story of the Bible. And we can experience God's presence with us in a number of ways. Sometimes it's almost unexpected that we sense and feel God's closeness with us. But as we closed our time together yesterday, Dave also said that sometimes, oftentimes,
1: practicing God's presence requires intentional and focused time of putting that into practice over and over again. And again, practice it not just to get better at it, but to make that part of our lives that we spend time in God's presence.
0: Yeah, practicing God's presence takes, well, practice. And so today, as we close our week with Dr. Mathewson, he's going to guide us in an exercise in practicing God's presence. It's an exercise he included in a recent book he co-wrote called 30 Days in God's Presence. And it uses visualizing a walk through the Old Testament tabernacle and temple as a way to, in a sense, bring you into God's presence. Now he'll explain more, and then he'll walk us through that exercise in today's conversation on Discover the Word. Discover the Word is Bible Engagement for Life from Our Daily Bread Ministries. Great to have you here on this Friday. Hope you've been able to be at the table with the group all week for this focus on In God's Presence. Discover the Word regulars, Elisa Morgan, Daniel Ryan Day, and Rasul Berry have really enjoyed spending the week with author and New Testament professor at Denver Seminary, Dr. David Mathewson. And I think the way we wrap up these conversations today will be meaningful for you. And so let's listen as Daniel begins with a question, and then Dr. Mathewson will set up this exercise that we'll be doing together today.
2: Dave, in our last conversation, we were talking a lot about practicing the presence of God and kind of intentionally leaning into that and finding a rhythm, so to speak, of connecting with God. But as I think about that more, it could almost sound like we're forcing God to show up, or if we do the right things, God's guaranteed to be there, or almost like we're manipulating God that if I do all these things, then he has to show up.
3: The way I want him to, yeah.
2: Yeah, so how do we kind of balance the aim of intentionally finding a rhythm of connecting with God, but with the reality, I guess, that God is wild and could show up when he wills and those kinds of things too.
3: God is wild.
1: Yeah, I think that's a really good question. First of all, that was actually a very pagan view of God in the first century, that you would manipulate the gods into doing things. Oh. And obviously, the Bible presents a very different view of how we encounter God's presence. But a couple things. Number one, God is present whether we feel it or not. And seeking God's presence is simply a way for us to draw near. I think of the text in James 4, draw near to God and he will draw near to you. Mm. So it's not that if I go through the right things, God will show up. Mm-hmm. It's that I am availing myself of, or I am actually participating in, and I am encountering the presence of a God who is there, the presence of a God who wants to dwell with me, a presence of a God who wants to have a relationship with me. But the other part of that, too, is I think we do need to be careful in we can't dictate how God shows up. Mm-hmm. I remember one time I was in India, and I was speaking at a pastor's conference, and I was wanting to see God visibly show up and do miraculous things. And, you know, there were people there that needed healing, and I wanted to see this. And I distinctly remember, it wasn't an audible voice, but God saying, don't tell me how I have to show up.
3: Yikes.
1: And I remember at one point, all of a sudden, 500 pastors broke out in praise and worship. And God said, here it is. And so I think part of it is not saying, this is how God needs to show up this way. And not seeing it as these are not manipulative tools, but these are ways. God is already present. He's moving towards us. Okay. He wants a relationship. He wants us to encounter his presence. And then to diligently seek that as part of my life and to practice making that a reality in my life.
2: Yeah, and it's pretty amazing to think that we have a God who does respond too. Yeah.

0: when we lean in,
1: yes.
0: and that we have a God who wants to be with us
1: yes.
0: as well.
1: Yes. Mm-hmm. Another way that we can experience, I think, and encounter God's presence and put that into practice is through what I call visualization. I think that's what's going on in a passage like Revelation 4 and 5. John is visualized. Mm-hmm. John sees a vision of heaven mm-hmm. and all of heaven worshiping God and on his throne and in his presence. And I think scripture does call on God's people to use their imagination, not imagining something, or a fantasy world, or creating something that's not real, or making things up that are not true, but it means imagining what the reality of scripture looks like, imagining what it looks like to live as God's people in his presence. And so I think one way to kind of practice God's presence and encounter God's presence is by using our imagination to visualize entering into God's presence and using the Old Testament temple or tabernacle as a model that okay. can guide us into encountering God's presence. And if you remember, according to the Old Testament descriptions in Exodus of the tabernacle, and also in Hebrews, the structure of the temple, according to Hebrews chapter 9, which gives us a summary of that, there was an outer court to the temple. So the temple kind of had ever narrowing gradations of experiencing God's presence. So it had an outer court that everybody could enter into, and everybody could experience God's presence to some degree. And there was preparation for going into God's presence. You read some of the Psalms. There's a whole series of Psalms that are called entrance liturgies. It's believed that mm-hmm. they were sung by the Israelites as they ascended the steps of the mm-hmm. temple. So everyone could go into the outer court of the temple. But then there's the holy place, which was reserved for the priests, where they could go in and perform their priestly duties. And that's where the golden lampstand was, the bread of the presence, the altar of incense was there. But then finally, there was the Holy of Holies, that room in the temple that was separated by a curtain. And as you know, only the high priest could go into that. Mm-hmm. And only one time a year, where he would go into the most holy place, the Holy of Holies, where the Ark of the Covenant was, where God dwelled with his people. That was where God's immediate presence was manifested to his people. And the high priest would go in there once a year to represent God's people before him and to represent God's presence to his people. So this is where God met with his people. But the thing with Hebrews is that model gets changed a little bit, because now with coming, and I get emotional when I think about this, now with the coming of Jesus Christ, uh-huh. everyone has access to the presence of God. Mm-hmm. It says that Jesus' body is the curtain to the Holy of Holies. Now, it's not only the high priest once a year. We can do something yeah. that has not been done since the Garden of Eden, and that is experience God's presence because of Jesus Christ, our high priest, who has dealt with the problem of sin through a sacrifice so that we can enter the presence of God.
2: So, Dave, in these few minutes we have left, kind of bring us into what you're seeing. You know, can you help us imagine that, just, you know, in a prayer time, or however you do it when you lead others?
1: Yeah, let's do that. So what I'm going to ask you to do is close your eyes. And again, just picture you are outside of the court and you're preparing. Be thankful to God for what he's done. Thankful to God for your high priest, Jesus Christ, who makes it possible to enter his presence. So just prepare your heart, prepare your mind. Just visualize you're outside of the outer court. You're standing before the gate, the entrance into the temple. It's a time of preparation, meditating on God's word. And just sit with that for a moment and prepare yourself to enter God's presence. Be thankful and grateful. Perhaps confessing of sin. Now you look up and the door to the temple is open. And Jesus invites you to come in. So you enter the outer court. And this is a place where you begin to sense and experience God's presence. And I think this is a place of increased

0: thanksgiving. So just sense God's presence and be thankful. Pour out your praise and thanksgiving to God and who He is and what He's done. I think of that psalm, enter His courts with thanksgiving. Then there's another door that opens, and now you enter in to an increased sense of God's presence. You enter into that holy place. It's a room that is dimly lit with the lamp of God's presence, the light of God's presence. You sense God's presence in an even stronger way. And just sit and soak in God's presence. Just experience His presence overwhelming you even more powerfully now as you're in the holy place. Then you come up to the altar of incense, which in Scripture, the altar of incense often symbolizes prayer, the prayers of God's people. So offering up prayer and praise in God's presence. And as you experience God's presence, you look up, and there's one more room, the Holy of Holies. This is the place of the most intimate encounter with God's presence. And Jesus is standing as the curtain, and He invites you to come in to experience God's presence in the most intimate encounter with God's presence. And I know we could stay there all day, but I find this practice helpful in just stopping, getting me to stop and focus, get rid of the distraction. You know, we talk in a church about discipleship and preaching and everything else and all the programs we have. I think everything starts from experiencing God's presence. And that moves out and affects all that we are, all that we do.
1: Well, thank you so much for pausing and really visualizing. And that was really helpful of really just taking the time to draw closer to God in His presence. So thank you, David.
2: Yeah, thank you.
3: Yeah, thanks.
0: Good. Thank you.
4: 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And so I hope you'll get a copy of 30 Days in God's Presence and devote a month to going through it. 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So are you a runner? You know, I have friends who are, which kind of tells you that I'm not. 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
5: Here are the current weather conditions as issued by Environment Canada.
6: In high level,
5: mostly cloudy,
6: 17.
5: Wind from the south-southwest
6: at 13 kilometers an hour.
5: For
6: Fort Vermilion,
5: 18. Wind from the south-southwest
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what he thought and hear every special moment he'd ever had with God. If there's a present I would like on Christmas Day, I'd love to hear how someone like that man would pray. If he could preach in every church that our nation has this hour, would he scold us for our selfishness and remind us of God's power? If he told us to prepare for Judgment Day, would we listen to the words he had to say? Would he treat sports like religion or just enjoy a game? Would Sunday be a day of worship, or would he say they're all the same? He'd live my

Is there a bird outside your window? Why don't you listen to him sing? Or go and find a path to walk on the first nice day of spring. If you're not too busy, you could even stop and pray. I think that's what that man did back in his day. You could cancel some events that only really crowd your time. When you're passing by that church, do more than read the sign. Or climb a mountain

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1: Our warfare is not against any earthly ideology. 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
1: This is Max Licato. Mark 1:35 says, Jesus went out and departed to a solitary place, and there he prayed. This dialogue must have been common among his friends. Has anyone seen Jesus? Oh, you know, he's up to the same thing. Praying again? Yep, he's been gone since sunrise. Jesus would even disappear for an entire night of prayer. Prayer for most of us isn't a matter of a month-long retreat or even an hour of meditation. It's a conversation with God while driving to work or waiting for an appointment. God will teach you to pray. We speak, He listens. He speaks, we listen. It's prayer in its purest form. God changes His people through such moments. Here's my challenge for you. Every day for 4 weeks, pray 4 minutes. Then, get ready to connect with God like never before. This is Max Licato.

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1: Here are the current weather conditions as issued by Environment Canada.
2: In high level,
1: mostly cloudy,
2: 17.
1: Wind from the south-southwest
2: at 13 kilometers an hour.
1: In Fort Vermilion,
2: 18.
1: Wind from the south-southwest
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0: June day, 10 small boys arrived to help us celebrate our son Jeff's 10th birthday. They spent the afternoon breaking water balloons over each other's pointy little heads. And when the rain rolled in, they rushed inside to drip mud all over everything and dismantle our basement. One of them discovered that if you hit a golf ball very hard with a hockey stick, it will penetrate the glass of a French door, and the man of the house will need to be peeled from the ceiling. Ah, for the good old days when parents didn't invite the entire Western Hemisphere to your birthday, when you were just grateful if they remembered your name. I don't recall my parents hiring clowns, renting theme parks, or employing petting zoos, but this is common now. Recently, a New York mother hired a ballet company to perform the Nutcracker Suite for her 6-year-old and 6 friends. I cannot imagine this going well when my friends and I were 6. Ballet was hardly our first love. But back to the party. Once I had herded 10 10-year-olds up from the basement, they swarmed our table, inhaling gourmet hot dogs. Then my son ripped open a wide assortment of gifts. Lego, water guns, a CD by a group called Angry People Playing Loudly. After devouring cake, they muttered, "We're bored. Let's watch movies." I had seen this show before. My son had just returned from a birthday sleepover, which turned into an awakeover, actually. It was so cool, he said when he finally awoke the next Thursday. We stayed up till 4 watching movies and playing Nintendo. "Did you talk?" I asked him. "Nah," he said. "We had 4 TVs. It was so cool." I promised the kids great rewards if they loaded the dishwasher. But they pointed water pistols at me and demanded that we watch movies. "Watching TV kills brain cells," I said. "I didn't have TV. It's why I'm so smart." They stared at me wide-eyed. "You didn't watch movies?" they gasped. "What did you do?" "Played. Invented stuff. Used my head for more than a hat rack." They reflected on this and said, "Nah, let's watch movies." I took them downstairs to the dartboard. "Let's play pin the dart on your foreheads," I said. No one laughed. They sulked. They thought of movies. So I drew up a chart and cheered them on in the first ever Callaway Invitational Dart Classic. Soon they were smiling and missing the dartboard. The rain lifted and we headed for the backyard. "We're bored," they said. "Let's watch movies. Tons of them." I said, "Let's play pickle." They hadn't heard of it. "Pickle is easy. 2 of you don baseball gloves and stand on blankets 50 feet apart. One yells, 'Pop fly!' and throws a tennis ball to the other. The rest try to get from one blanket to the other without being tagged. 3 tags, you're out." The kids went crazy. They screamed, panicked, laughed. They sweated like little piggies and had such a blast. They even agreed, "This is the best party ever." "Better than movies?" I asked. "Yeah, better than movies." We live in an empty nest now, surrounded by memory marks. I still haven't replaced the pane of glass in that French door, nor filled and painted over the holes around the dartboard. There are plenty of them, I'll tell you. I guess I need small reminders that life zings by, so celebrate what lasts. A reminder that Moses was right. Teach us how short our lives really are, so that we may gain a heart of wisdom. That's Psalm 90, verse 12. I think the best parties are the simplest ones. Parties where laughter is heard and games played, where children are loved and fed, then loved some more. One where golf balls and hockey sticks are taken outside, where they belong, far away from French doors.
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0: 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Whoever lives in love lives in God and God in him. 1 John 4:16.

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1: You can have fame and fortune and still have nothing. I'm Evelyn Linton, and my husband and I made a fortune running a burlesque club in San Antonio. The Green Gate Club had a continuous strip show and dancers, and we were so rich we had a mansion, a ranch, and a lake home. I could buy anything I wanted, yet I felt a longing for something I couldn't name. One night, an evangelist walked into our club and wanted to preach. We let him, just for the publicity. A couple of years passed, and that same evangelist returned to preach an Easter service at a mall nearby. I went and heard how Jesus died on the cross for my sins. During the invitation, I sat there and cried. That evening, I called to thank the evangelist, and he asked if he could preach in our club again. We agreed. Then my husband invited him to stay with us during the revival. He spoke at our club and then debated a famous atheist on television. Seeing the emptiness in her eyes, I knew I was just as bad. I had always called myself a Christian, but I was a hypocrite. That evening, my husband and I knelt and asked God's forgiveness. We invited Christ into our lives. The next day, we closed our burlesque club and later opened it as a homeless shelter where we served the Lord in ministry for 6 years. Today, I speak to women's groups telling them Jesus will set you free. And if the Son, therefore, shall make you free, you shall be free indeed.
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2: Hi, this is Mandy, and you're listening to CIM Radio. Psalms 148, 1 and 2 says, "Praise the Lord. Praise the Lord from the heavens. Praise Him in the heights above. Praise Him, all His angels. Praise Him, all His heavenly hosts."

0: Hey, dessert too? Betty, you've just outdone yourself tonight.
1: Oh, it's just a simple recipe. I hope you like it.
2: Like it? Well, I'm sure it's delicious. Thanks for having us over.
3: Hey, we've been wanting to do this for a long time.
1: I wish we'd done it sooner.
0: I agree. 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
2: 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How much for dinner?
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2: Yeah, the service was great.
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1: Jesus takes ordinary people. For what purpose? To equip them for extraordinary things. But it is Christ himself who is the extra in the ordinary to make us extraordinary.
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1: Just supposing Jesus did the same test on an atheist. He asked the question, is there an atheist in the crowd? Did you come up here, Mr. Atheist? There's 5,000 people out there. Yeah, I thought it was a lot. And they're hungry. Yeah, so am I. They're wondering where the food's coming from. Yeah, I was wondering that myself. Well, Mr. Atheist, how are we going to feed them? What do you think the atheist would do? I'll tell you what he'd do. He'd do exactly what Philip did. He'd say, how much money we got? Who's the treasurer? What's your name? Judas? How much is in the bag? 200 denarii? Is that all? That's not enough, is it? He'd come back and say to Jesus, 200 denarii would not be enough for each one to have a bite. That's what the atheist would say. What does that tell you about Philip? It tells you he was a professing disciple, but a practicing atheist. In other words, the way Philip responded to the situation was totally human, exactly the way any atheist would respond to the situation. And so Jesus tested him and discovered Philip was learning nothing. Really encouraging that, isn't it? They'd probably been with Jesus about half his ministry at this point, and Philip's learning nothing. And later in John chapter 14, when Jesus began to explain, I am the way and the truth and the life. No one comes to the Father except through me. If you really knew me, you would know my Father as well. From now on, you do know him and have seen him. And Philip said, show us the Father and that'll be enough. Quit all this theology. Just show me. Just give me a picture. That's Philip. I like him. He's simple. He's uncomplicated. Has learned very little. And then comes Bartholomew, the next on the list. And this name, Bartholomew, only ever occurs when there are lists of the disciples and his name comes in it. But we don't know of anything else that Bartholomew ever did. But it is quite likely that Bartholomew is who John in his gospel calls Nathanael. Now, Nathanael was one of the ones who Philip wanted to introduce to Jesus. And he brought him.

to Jesus and said, this is the one, we found the one whom Moses wrote about in the law and about whom the prophets also wrote, Jesus of Nazareth. And Nathanael's answer was, can any good thing come out of Nazareth? That's not the way to win friends and influence people, is it? Nazareth, that writes him off for a start. That was Nathanael's response. Prejudiced, categorizing someone simply by their associations. And he's only ever mentioned once again after the resurrection when seven disciples were listed as being in Galilee and Nathanael was named as one of them, probably the same as Bartholomew. But he never did anything that was worth recording. And then Matthew is the next one. Matthew, you well know as the tax collector. And as a tax collector, he would be regarded amongst the lowest of the low because they were Jews, but they were traitors to their own people because they served the Romans, who were the occupying forces. They had to provide so much taxation for the Roman government, and what they gained as their own cut above that was their own business, and so they were notorious for their corruption. And tax collectors are given a special category. It talks about sinners and tax collectors in the category all of their own. Matthew was a tax collector. His name was Levi, and Jesus called him, and he became a disciple. He has two names, you see. He's called Levi in Mark and Luke's gospel. He's called Matthew in Matthew's account. He's called Matthew in this list here in Luke's gospel. And the name Matthew means gift of God. I think it was Jesus who probably gave him that name. Jesus gave several people different names. Simon, he called Peter. Levi, that was the name probably his mother gave him. Nothing to do with the clothes he wore. But Levi, I know who you are. I know your background. I know you're a man robbed of self-esteem, robbed of dignity, kicked around. As we know, Zacchaeus was one of his colleagues that had been kicked around. I want to give you a new name. Here's your name. It's called Gift of God. I know you used to be a thief. But now you've become a gift of God. And it is Matthew who wrote one of the Gospels for us. The Gospel itself doesn't say who wrote it. But ever since the first century, it's been attributed to Matthew the disciple. At least he would have had the basic skills of writing as a tax collector. Some of the disciples wouldn't have had those skills at the time. And then Thomas is the next one. The only reference we have to Thomas is in John's Gospel. And he's best known, of course, for his doubting the resurrection of Jesus. He was absent when Jesus appeared to his disciples. And when Thomas came back, they said, Thomas, you won't believe this, but Jesus himself is alive. He appeared to us. And Thomas said, don't talk such nonsense. I saw him die. They said, but Thomas, he's alive. Unless I put my fingers into the nail prints in his hand and my hand into the sword wound in his side, I will not believe, said Thomas. And when Jesus later appeared to Thomas, he immediately recognized him. He didn't need to put his fingers in the nail prints in his hand. He fell on his knees and said, my Lord and my God. The trouble is, forever after, Thomas is known as Doubting Thomas. We should call him Believing Thomas, because he did believe very quickly. But we know him as the doubter. He's the pessimist. Certainly, we know in John chapter 11, when Lazarus died and the word came to Jesus, Jesus stayed where he was, and Thomas speaks and says, let's all go and die with him, which is not the brightest suggestion anybody ever made. Let's all go and die. It's pessimistic perspective on things. Does that ring a bell with anybody, by the way? Make a good disciple. Then there's James, the son of Alphaeus. We don't know anything about James, the son of Alphaeus, except that his father's name was Alphaeus. He's also called James the Younger or James the Less, probably to distinguish him from James, the brother of John. And by the way, that means he was probably very young because James and John still lived at home. We know that John wrote the book of Revelation in the 90s, AD 90s. They would have been young men. James and John lived at home. They normally married at a reasonably young age in those days. James the Younger, probably still in his mid-teens or so. But we know of nothing he ever said or did. He was a nonentity in that sense. And then Simon the Zealot is the next in the list. Now, the Zealots were an important movement. In AD 6, they had been founded, led by a man called Judas the Galilean. And the Zealots revolted against the Roman authority on the grounds that paying taxes to Rome was treason because they were God's people and Israel had only allegiance to God. And so they led this movement that stopped paying its taxes and tried to
live independently of the Romans.

empire, and the Romans crushed the zealots very quickly, but the spirit of the zealots continued for many years, which means that this man, Simon the Zealot, was what we would call today a political activist. The kind of man who joined Jesus with a political agenda. I don't know, but I think it was probably, it's very likely to have been Simon the Zealot who asked the question before Jesus' ascension, Lord, are you at this time going to restore the kingdom to Israel? It says one of the disciples asked him that. I don't know who, but I think it might well have been Simon the Zealot. That would have been in keeping with his interest. When are we going to get this kingdom established and throw off the Romans? That was his agenda. And by the way, in every other circumstance, a zealot and a tax collector would have hated each other. Certainly the zealot would have hated the tax collector. The opposite ends of the spectrum. One was the nationalist, one was the traitor. And yet Jesus said, Matthew, I want you to be one of my team. Simon the Zealot, come and sit next to Matthew. Explosive combination. Yet they're found together as disciples of the Lord Jesus Christ. And then the 11th is Judas, son of James. He's called in this list, in the Gospel of Matthew, in the list we're given there, he's called Thaddeus. He's one of my favorites. Actually, the King James calls him Lebbeus, whose surname is Thaddeus. So his real name was Lebbeus Thaddeus. That's a tongue twister. I'm glad he didn't write a gospel. You turn to Lebbeus Thaddeus, chapter 4, you know, you sort of get, by the time you've pronounced it, everybody's gone home. But Thaddeus was the disciple no one's ever heard of. He's the one that causes quiz teams to lose points. They can think of 11 other disciples. Who in the world was the 12th? And one time he was described, and I think this tops every name given to these disciples. His name was Judas, son of James, here in Luke. He was Thaddeus in Matthew. He is called in John chapter 14, Judas, not Iscariot. In other words, known by who he's not. He was the treasurer, actually. He's the one who looked after the money. Most times that Judas occurs in the four Gospels, it has to do with money. When Mary anointed Jesus in Bethany with costly ointment, Judas was indignant. He objected. He said, why wasn't this perfume sold and the money given to the poor? It was worth a year's wages. Well, that sounds pretty honorable, doesn't it? But John adds a little note after that. He did not say this because he cared about the poor, but because he was a thief. As keeper of the money bag, he used to help himself to what was put into it. That's John's little note he adds after that. You see, I think Judas is misunderstood. If you look at portraits of the 12 disciples, and you often see them, for instance, at the Last Supper, and you've got Jesus always in the middle. Jesus always dressed in white for some reason. The others all have some color about them. And next to Jesus, on one side, you find somebody who's got a nice bushy beard. His mouth is open. You know exactly who that is. That's Peter. He's talking. On the other side, another one who's sort of leaning towards Jesus. His head is slightly tilted towards Jesus. Ah, I know that is. That's John. But always right at the periphery, there's one who his body is turned slightly the other way from the rest. He's gaunt looking. His eyes are droopy. You say to yourself, I wouldn't touch that one with a barge pole. That must be Judas Iscariot. I don't think Judas was like that at all. Otherwise, you wouldn't have made him the treasurer. Judas would have appeared reliable and confident. In the upper room, Jesus said, one of you is going to betray me. And they didn't say, uh-oh, I knew it had come, Judas. Nobody said that. They were aghast. And the people said, Lord, is it I? But it can't be Judas. But it was. And Judas committed suicide at the very time Jesus was hanging on the cross. The next morning, a tragic end. But Jesus knew that all along, because once he said to the disciples, have I not chosen you, the 12, yet one of you is a devil? That must have made the disciples start to think, who's he talking about? And I imagine they probably all agreed, Peter. I mean, after all, Jesus said, get behind me, Satan. That's a pretty good clue, isn't it? Watch Peter, he's the one. And yet Jesus brought him into his team. And there are some women with Jesus too, who traveled with him at least some of the time. They weren't designated apostles, but they provided from their material needs. Most of them seem to have been called Mary. I mean, there's Mary Magdalene, there's Mary the mother of James and Judas, Mary the wife of Cleopas, Mary the mother of James the less, Mary the sister of Martha. Mary the mother of Jesus was with them sometimes. In Luke chapter 8 and verse 1 to 3, it says, Jesus traveled about from one town and village to another, proclaiming the good news of the kingdom of God. The 12 were with him, and also some women who had been cured of evil spirits and diseases. Mary called Magdalene, from whom 7 demons had come out. Joanna, the wife of Cusa, the manager of Herod's household. Wow, that's an impressive lady to have in your team.

wife of a man called Cusa, who was the chief of Herod's staff. Her name was Joanna. She was one of the women who came with him. Then there was Susanna. We know nothing about Susanna. And many others, it says. And it says these women were helping to support them out of their own means. These women were the ones who earned the money. Some of their own means. We imagine Joanna was wealthy, being married to Cusa, the head of Herod's chief of staff. Susanna might have been wealthy. We don't know. But even amongst the women, you see, you've got the contrast of Mary Magdalene, 7 demons driven out of her, a woman who lived in the gutter before she met Jesus. Now she is brought alongside Joanna, the wife of Cusa, in the same team. What a bunch of very ordinary people, ranging from your Peters, the loudmouth, impulsive, always talking to Thaddeus, the nonentity, the Judas, not Iscariot. Ranging from arrogant James and John, who wanted to destroy the enemies, to James, the son of Alphaeus, who was so meek and mild, most of the gospel writers forgot to mention him. Simon the Zealot, the patriotic nationalist, to Matthew, the traitor, the tax collector. The sharp-minded Thomas, who needed proper evidence. I don't just believe things, you need to prove it to me. To simple Philip, who just drifted along, who didn't want to know anything. Just show us the Father, that'll be enough. From John, who rested his head on Jesus' shoulder, describes himself as a disciple whom Jesus loved, to Judas, the traitor, who for 30 pieces of silver was willing to see him go to his death. From Joanna, from the top drawer, the wife of the head of Herod's household, chief of staff, to Mary Magdalene, the demon-possessed woman. What a bunch of ordinary people. Probably the equivalents of sitting right here this morning, listening to television. Exactly the kind of person you are somewhere in this list of men and women. But the marvelous thing is that Jesus takes ordinary people, and for what purpose? He calls them to do extraordinary things. What is the key to ordinary people doing extraordinary things? Because these 12 Jesus sent out with authority and power, it says. What is the extra in the ordinary that makes the ordinary extraordinary? I'll tell you what the extra in the ordinary is. It's Jesus himself. He gave them authority, it says. He called them to him. He sent them to preach and heal the sick. Where does the extra come from? Where does the power come from? Exactly where it comes from in your life and mine. You see, Paul wrote in 1 Corinthians chapter 1 and verse 26, he says, not many of you were wise by human standards. Not many were influential. By the way, he says, not many, not any. They're those who come from positions of influence. That's true. But he says, not many of you were influential. Not many were of noble birth. But listen to this. God chose the foolish things of the world to shame the wise. God chose the weak things of the world to shame the strong. He chose the lowly things of the world and the despised things and the things that are not to nullify the things that are, so that no one may boast before him. Therefore, as it's written, let him who boasts, boast in the Lord. A great day in your life, as it was a great day in my life, when I discovered and realized and was willing to acknowledge I'm foolish, I'm weak, I'm despised amongst the things that are not. Because that is the very category that Paul says, that's where Jesus exhibits his power. So if you're going to boast, he says, boast about him. And you see these ordinary men, the fishermen who probably had no education formally, the tax collector whose neighbors would have shunned him, teenage boys, James the younger, the women who traveled with him. These were those to whom he's going to entrust turning the world upside down. Not because they themselves could say, Lord, here's my resume. I hope you're impressed. Look at all these good things about me. No, because I come as one who's weak and foolish. Please exchange my weakness for your strength, my folly for your wisdom, that no one may boast before him. So as Jesus said on another occasion, let your light shine before men. They will see your good works and they will praise your Father who's in heaven. Because although they see your good works, they recognize the origin is God himself. And so Jesus picked 12 of the most ordinary people you could imagine. And maybe there's somebody here this morning and you say, well, I recognize my ordinariness and my failure. You may have seen in some way a reflection of your own personality and character and behavior in some of these disciples, and you've concluded, I'm not yet good enough for Jesus. Well, you'll never be good enough if there was any measuring stick other than acknowledgement of your own weakness and sin. That's what makes you good enough. You wouldn't say,

0: sin. I am in myself, prone only to fail. But I come just as I am. I say, Lord Jesus, take me. Use me.
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3: Here are the current weather conditions as issued by Environment Canada.
4: In high level,
3: mostly cloudy,
4: 19.
3: Wind from the southwest
4: at 11 kilometers an hour.
3: In Fort Vermilion,
4: 20.
3: Wind from the south-southwest
4: at 13 kilometers an hour.
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3: And Fort Chipewyan, mostly cloudy,
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5: Welcome to Expectant Faith Devotionals, a daily application of faith in the Lord Jesus Christ. Breaking forth in the last days. Depart, depart, go out from there, touch no unclean thing. Go out from the midst of her, be clean, you who bear the vessels of the Lord. Isaiah chapter 52, verse 11. In the scriptures, we find where the words breaking forth are used to declare not only a sudden and permanent release and going forth of power and manifestation of God's authority revealed against his enemies, but the sudden and overwhelming blessing that God bestows upon men. He does this primarily upon those who love him and are called according to his purpose. God's dealings with men and the powers of darkness at times manifest itself very tangibly by him breaking in pieces the gates of bronze, those gates of resistance and defiance by the enemy, to the cutting asunder of the bars of iron, which symbolize the enslaved control by the power of the enemy over those who cannot but bow to his influence and power. It is the very intervention of God to deliver and save, but also to set free and to give hope and life. Such was such a circumstance when Israel was the prisoner of the Chaldeans or Babylonians. And such would be the case when he, according to his promise through Jeremiah the prophet, would raise up Cyrus to authorize the rebuilding of the city of Jerusalem and the building of the foundation of the temple in Jerusalem. There was by Cyrus' decree a working of God to break forth by his strong and mighty hand, so that there could be a breaking out of the people to return to Jerusalem and accomplish the will of God, the reestablishment of the kingdom of the living God according to the revealed will of God. The question that arises when we consider how God in his mercy and grace decreed this through Jeremiah and the prophets, then stirred up the people for its accomplishment, is this. Does God do this today? And does he do it in the individual lives of those who truly trust him for salvation? And what are the conditions according to which he will move wonderfully to break open a situation or circumstance in order for his reign and blessing to come in a most manifest and tangible manner? When the time came for Israel to return to the land of promise from captivity, there came forth a commandment to the people that was significantly stronger and more effective than that of Cyrus, the king of Persia. In God's admonition to the bearers of the vessels of the Lord is revealed what the attitude of the people must be if they are to believe God for his power, provision, and protection. The first aspect of this admonition resembled that of the people of Israel by the Red Sea when being hard-pressed by Pharaoh, and Moses was instructed by God to tell the people to go forward. Here the Lord commands, depart, depart. No choice is given here, only an imperative command that is affirmed by the fact that God says it twice. Then God makes it quite clear concerning what he means. Go out from there, that is Babylon. Israel is called upon to separate herself from Babylon with her idolatrous practices, filthy and immoral godlessness. The nature of this separation is clearly seen by God's words, touch no unclean thing. Go out from the midst of her, be clean, you who bear the vessels of the Lord. Why is the matter of cleanness so very important? It is because in the eyes of God, who knows the heart and every word on the lips before it is spoken, knows if there is a cloud of faithlessness residing there. Only

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0: have scars, but God turned my scars into my calling. 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
1: Your scars don't disqualify you. They may be exactly what God uses. Hi, I'm Mark Gothier with Crew and Making Your Life Count. Cammie Joy says God can take what's broken and turn it into something beautiful.
0: I love when Jesus rose from the dead. He went and He showed His disciples the wounds in His hand. And that's where I found my true healing was in Him. 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
1: No story is too far gone. 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
0: Dan's 13-year-old son Adam was teasing his 5-year-old sister. The little girl eventually went crying to her mother. It was becoming a bad habit. Dan asked Adam why he picked on his sister during their next father-son time. Adam explained, "It's fun and all the boys do it." Dan replied, "No, we don't. We're better men than that." When you tell your son that you know he is a better man than his actions show, he is secretly pleased that you believe in him. He longs for your approval, and in his God-given design, he will want to rise to your expectations.
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1: Those of us who are following the Lord Jesus Christ must be willing to suffer whatever God sends us through or allows in our life, and we must be wise enough to grab hold of every experience, look at it, analyze it, sift it through our life, and ask the question, what is God teaching me? If you're smart enough to weasel your way out of periods of suffering, what you do is you weasel yourself out of being used by God.
2: Jesus said, "Follow me." That simple phrase moved 12 men to leave their homes and families and be used by God to change the world. And as you'll hear today on In Touch, the teaching ministry of Dr. Charles Stanley, the Savior's call didn't end when he left the earth. It still challenges believers today. Here's part two of Following Christ.
1: When we talk about the requirements of following the Lord Jesus Christ, sometimes we want to formulate our own. But there are specific requirements that God has given us. And you see, once Jesus began to talk about the requirements, it's amazing what happened to his congregation. Oh, as long as they could see signs, miracles, and wonders, and he was feeding them with bread and multiplying the loaves and the fishes, I mean, he had the crowds. I mean, you couldn't count them. They were coming from everywhere to hear him. But then when he said, "This is the message. This is what you can expect if you follow me," even his apostles, it appeared, were going to leave. Now, what are the requirements? Requirement number one, sensitivity to the Holy Spirit. We cannot see him, but because we cannot, we have to develop a very keen sensitivity to the Holy Spirit so that when the Holy Spirit, who does not shout, I've heard him speak much louder than that, on the inside of me so loudly, I absolutely could not avoid it under any condition. The Spirit of God on the inside giving us guidance, we must develop a very keen sensitivity to him so that, listen, the sharpness of our spirit is so sharp, so needle point sharp, that when the Spirit of God speaks, we just know that it's the Spirit of God. The second requirement of following Jesus is service. It is impossible to be a follower of Jesus Christ and close our eyes, our ears, our lips, close our hands, and still our feet. It is impossible to be a follower of Jesus Christ without giving ourselves away to other people. Was not

Jesus Christ, a servant. Serving the Lord is giving yourself away to other people to the glory of God in their behalf in the name of Jesus Christ and by the power of the Holy Spirit. The third requirement is sacrifice. Listen to what happens in this passage. Verse 20, and they immediately left the nets and followed him. Now, what did the net represent to Peter and Andrew? It represented their life. They've been fishing since they were kids. It represented their security. It represented their lifestyle. Peter was thinking about his family. Listen to what it says in the 22nd verse. James and John, and they immediately left the boats and what? Their father and followed him. What have you ever laid down that really cost you emotionally in order to be obedient to Jesus? Was it a relationship? Was it something you really wanted badly, had worked for, slaved for? And when the time came, the prompting of the Holy Spirit said, do not do this. You see, a follower of Jesus is one who is willing to pay the price of sacrifice. So I want to say to all of you who are listening carefully, if God has said to you, lay it down, it doesn't make any difference if it's money, if it's relationships, if it's vocation, it makes no difference what it is. If you don't lay it down, you will spend the rest of your life wondering what in the world God would have done with you had you been willing to obey Him and to follow Him. You declare yourself to be a follower of Jesus. If you are, my friend, is there anything too much to sacrifice for Him? Look what He sacrificed for you. The fourth requirement is self-denial. Now, I want you to watch this because this is where we have to get down to the hard, cold, solid, spiritual facts about whether you and I are following Jesus Christ or are we not. To follow the Lord Jesus Christ means that I am willing to ask this question, Lord, what do you want to do with my life? How do you want me to invest this life which belongs to you? Where do you want me to go? What do you want me to do? This life is not mine, it's yours. I transfer total possession, total control, total use of spirit, soul, and body. Lord Jesus, what is it that you want? To deny myself means I am willing, listen, to lay down my plans, my goals, my ambitions, my desires, my pleasures, what I think will meet my needs and my desires in life, and to offer them as a sacrifice to the Lord Jesus Christ upon His altar to say, Lord, not I, but Christ Jesus living within me. I choose to follow You. No matter where it leads me, what I have to lay down, what I have to separate myself from, I choose to follow You. And my friend, most of us have played with that most of our Christian life. Several months ago when I began to think about following Jesus and what that really implied, I went away for a couple of days and just got along with the Lord and began to pray and ask the Lord, first of all, to search my heart. God, I don't want to preach this sermon, though. First of all, You have sifted me through what You said, looking at every aspect of my life. And so we all have our own different ways of praying, and I sort of stretch out on a little palette that I have. And so I was getting ready to get out and just say, okay, Lord, here I am. But for some reason, I couldn't get down there. I walked around the room and I talked to the Lord and I listened. And all of a sudden, it dawned on me, Lord, are You trying to say that there's something in my life that is not, hasn't been laid down? Is there something that I'm holding on to? Is there something You're trying to get my attention? It took me about 40 minutes before I could stretch out to say, okay, Lord, here it is. It's amazing how little subtle things creep into our life that we rationalize. And we think, well, nobody's perfect. That's not the issue. Jesus didn't say perfection. He said, follow Me. To deny ourselves and to take up our cross means that self, that is the fleshly desires, the natural person, what you wanted, what you were like before you were saved, that is not in control of your life, but the Spirit of God is in control because you have issued Him control of your life. Denial of self does not mean that I deny myself of this thing, that thing, and the other thing, though it may end up being part of that. But it means, in essence,

that I am not going to live a life. My primary purpose, my pursuit in life is not the satisfaction of my needs, the satisfaction of my desires, the satisfaction of my plans, but to deny myself and to take up my cross and follow Him means that I'm willing to say, Lord Jesus, I want Your plan, and I choose to suffer whatever is necessary in order to obey Your will for my life. I wonder how many of you are in a vocation because God led you there. I wonder if your giving is the result of the prompting of the Holy Spirit, is something that you have figured was enough. I wonder if that relationship you have is of God, or is it to gratify the flesh? My friend, are you a true follower of Jesus Christ? Are you willing to deny yourself of all that self desires to be gratified with in order to pursue a life that has eternal consequences? That is, you choose to walk the way of God, no matter what it means. For some, they've had to give up their job. They've had to change vocations. They've had to sever relationships. They've had to change their whole financial picture. It is amazing what happens when you and I begin to follow Him. Self-denial is a part of it. I'm not going to say to you that when you become a Christian, God's going to take away everything that's enjoyable in life, because He's not. Whatever He tells you to lay down, I guarantee you He's going to replace it with something that will be much more fulfilling. Now, here's the satanic trap. Listen carefully. God has a direction for your life, and Satan, just at the perfect timing, interjects his plan. He always says, you can have this now. That's always his offer. If you want it now, this is where you can get it now. You can get your needs met. You can have pleasure in life. You can have a fulfilling life. This is the way to go. Jesus says, I want to tell you the truth. It's going to cost you to take this trip, but I'm going to give you everything you need, and I am going to personally design everything I send into your life that will perfectly fit you. I'm going to glorify my Father through your life. I'm going to make your life worthy and useful. You're not going to waste your life frivolously trying to meet needs, which I would have very easily met, only to find yourself at the end of the way disappointed, disillusioned, because you spent your life trying to get something that God intended you to give as you gave yourself away to others. Look at the two directions. One is a get, get, get, only to lose it all. And the other one is a give, give, give, only to receive it all. But watch this. Satan is very subtle. Just when you're about to choose the right path, he comes in to offer you a detour and a substitute for life at its best. The fifth requirement is suffering. These men suffered as they followed the Lord Jesus Christ. In fact, it is said of the Apostle Peter that he was crucified head downward, that is, upside down, because he chose, if they were going to crucify him, he did not feel worthy to be crucified in the same position as the Savior. Many of those who follow the Lord Jesus Christ suffered martyrdom. There are people today suffering martyrdom because of their willingness to follow the Lord Jesus Christ. There is suffering in following Him. Now, I want you to see how this goes together. Let's go back to John chapter 12 for a moment. You remember in this passage what he says? Verse 26 says, if anyone serves me, let him follow me. And where I am, there shall my servant also be. If anyone serves me, the Father will honor him. To follow the Lord Jesus Christ requires serving him. If you and I are going to serve other people, we're going to have to suffer. Let me tell you why. Because bleeding is essential to blessing. That's just the principle. If you and I are going to be a blessing to other people, we must be willing to suffer. Look at the Apostle Paul. You know what Paul said? He said, the two things I want to experience above all else in life, I want to know the Lord Jesus.

Jesus Christ in the fullness of his resurrection power. And secondly, I want to know the Lord Jesus Christ in the fellowship of his suffering. If you're going to be a blessing to someone else, my friend, you can just get ready to suffer, because serving is helping other people, getting under their load, encouraging them, helping them in time of need. Who are those that do that best? Those who've been there, those who've hurt, those who've suffered, those who've wept. And you see, sometimes we look around and say, well, I know so-and-so's living a Christian life and God's blessing them and they're not suffering. How do you know that? You see, you can't look in somebody else's face and tell what they're suffering on the inside. Jesus didn't walk around with a long face, but he suffered much criticism, much persecution before his crucifixion. But there was something about him that just drew the children. That's why I know that Jesus Christ's face was radiantly, beautifully appealing. There was something magnetic about it. What was it? It was his oneness with the Father that shone right through his eyes. You can't look at somebody's face and tell whether they're suffering or not. Those of us who are following the Lord Jesus Christ must be willing to suffer whatever God sends us through or allows in our life. And we must be wise enough to grab hold of every experience, look at it, analyze it, sift it through our life, and ask the question, what is God teaching me? And having learned the lesson, now how can I apply this to someone else's life? How can I be an encouragement to someone else? Suffering is a part of serving God. If you wanted ease, comfort, and pleasure, I want to tell you, you won't ever be worth much in the kingdom of God. Jesus said, follow me and I'll make you fishers of men. He says, follow me. And he says, I want to tell you, foxes have holes, birds of the air have nests, but the Son of Man has no place to lay his head. Does that mean that we'll always suffer the physical, the material? Not necessarily. You can be physically healthy all of your life and have every material thing you want and be mightily used of God, but only because in some other area of your life you are going to walk through the valley of suffering. It is absolutely essential to building saints, building character, and making the servant effective in service. Ease, comfort, and pleasure was never found on the cross. But shame, suffering, and death were always there. Are you willing to be sensitive to his spirit and follow him? Are you willing to serve him? Are you willing to sacrifice for him? To deny yourself? Are you willing to suffer for him? Or are you just carving out your own little way over here? Going to get your needs met, going to live your life of pleasure, going to do your thing, and one of these days end up having never found what you were looking for in life. Because you see, you can't follow the inclinations of the flesh, you can't follow the allurements of the world, you can't follow the appeal of the world and follow Jesus at the same time. They go in opposite directions. Now, the least important part of this message is the third part, and that's the rewards. You say, that's what I've been waiting for, you and Peter. Look, if you will, at the 19th chapter of Matthew. I'm sure Peter must have thought about this before now, but he finally gets around to asking Jesus about it. 19th chapter of Matthew. You remember that Jesus has just been talking to the rich young ruler, and Jesus said to him, if you want to follow me, you go sell your possessions, give it to the poor, and then follow me. And they began to talk about how hard it was for a rich man to get into heaven. And then Peter says, having no doubt looked at this young man with all of his riches coming to Jesus, Peter said, behold, that is, look, we've left everything and followed you. What then shall there be for us? Jesus said to them, truly I say to you that you who have followed me in the regeneration, when the Son of Man will sit in his glorious throne, you also shall sit upon 12 thrones, judging the 12 tribes of Israel. Now, if he had just stopped at that, we'd have said, hey, what about us? So he said, and everyone who has left houses, or brothers, or sisters, or fathers, or mothers, or children, or farms, for my name's sake, shall receive many times as much and shall inherit eternal life. Did you know that you absolutely cannot follow the Lord Jesus Christ without being rewarded?

0: You can't. Listen, some of it is the natural overflow of following Him. Some things God will send into your life, some relationships. Listen, the greatest reward of following the Lord Jesus Christ is not finances. You see, today we've got everything narrowed down if it's green and you can count it. The greatest rewards of following Jesus Christ are not things you can count, nor things that you can touch. Lying down in your bed at night and knowing, my friend, that you have walked with Jesus that day, that you have shared His truth, that you have encouraged someone, that your life that day has amounted to something that has eternal consequence. The loving relationship that you enjoy with the Savior, the peace that passes all understanding, the joy that overflows in your heart, the character God is building in your life, the acceptance you feel from Him, the faith that you have in Him, the confidence that you have in Him, the growth that you experience in your life. The rewards of following Jesus are innumerable. If you're one of those persons who's trying to count, now if I follow Jesus and do what He says, what's it going to cost me? I'll tell you a better question. Here's the better question. What am I going to be like if I follow Him? The next question is, what am I going to be like if I choose not to follow Him? Because when all the things are gone, the one thing that you cannot escape is what you are on the inside. You can't run from it no matter what. I know a lot of folks who'd like to take that trip back and start all over again, but as the years go by, you can't take a second back, let alone a year or a decade or a generation. And I want to ask you, my friend, more than likely, the vast majority of you have already declared that you're a follower of Jesus Christ. Would you say that your life is characterized by obedience to Him? That you attempt to yield to the promptings of the Holy Spirit in your life? That's your heart's desire, to be obedient to Him and to follow Him, and that your life would glorify Him and count for Him? Or are you meticulously trying to carve out your way, your plan, your relationships, your things, squeezing out of life every bit of pleasure you possibly can? I want to tell you, that is a futile, endless, disappointing route. It'll never work, and you'll be sorry before you get to the end of the way. Jesus said, follow me. If you want life at its very best, and if you want eternal life, forever and ever.
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2: Today's scripture reading is Matthew chapter 7, verses 7 through 11. Jesus said, "Ask, and it will be given to you. Seek, and you will find. Knock, and it will be opened to you. For everyone who asks, receives. And he who seeks, finds. And to him who knocks, it will be opened. Or what man is there among you who, when his son asks for a loaf, will give him a stone? Or if he asks for a fish, he will not give him a snake, will he? If you then, being evil, know how to give good gifts to your children, how much more will your Father who is in heaven give what is good to those who ask him?"
1: One of God's most generous assurances to his children is found in today's passage. Not only are we granted permission to come to the Father with our requests, but he also promises to answer our prayers. However, you may be thinking, if this is true, why hasn't he given me what I asked for? The key to understanding this passage is verse 11. "If you then, being evil, know how to give good gifts to your children, how much more will your Father, who is in heaven, give what is good to those who ask him?" The God who made us is more keenly aware of our needs than we are. We may ask for what we perceive as good and necessary when it isn't truly in our best interest. But our Father gives what he knows is more beneficial. The qualities of Christ-like character are among his best gifts, and these develop through trials and testing. When it seems the Lord isn't answering your requests, remember that he's a loving Father, and consider what good gifts he is giving instead. Although it may take years to gain a godly perspective, in time you'll say, "Lord, you were right. Thank you for giving me exactly what I needed."
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1: Sometimes it looks like God chooses the least likely person to do his work. With encouragement for believers, here's A Moment with Charles Stanley.
3: Well, the primary reason is he is going to be more glorified. People are going to recognize it had to be something besides him or besides her. How is it that they could accomplish these things? And so it all comes back to who's behind it, and that's Almighty God. He's always interested in bringing glory and honor to himself. And somebody says, "Well, isn't that rather selfish?" No, that's who he is. Because the reason he gets our attention upon him is because of what he wants to do in our life. And if a person doesn't even recognize God, doesn't even pay him any attention at all, God's going to do those things necessary to get our attention, whether it's pain or pleasure. He will do it. Because you and I should be so observant every single day of what God's doing in our life, the people we meet, how we respond, things that happen to us, what we're able to do, what we maybe fail to do. And so in the process of God working in our life, he's in the process of building us up and strengthening us and bringing us into intimacy with him. And everything begins to happen in our life when we begin to recognize in every single situation, every circumstance, God is there.
1: And the only way to have an intimate relationship with God is through faith in his Son, Jesus Christ. Trust in him today and learn more about becoming a Christian at intouch.org. How are you encouraged by today's message? Please let us know. When In Touch returns next time, we'll focus on freedom with a series of messages that remind believers what has been given to them as children of God. Join us again for In Touch, the teaching ministry of Dr. Charles Stanley. This program is a presentation of In Touch Ministries, Atlanta, Georgia, USA.

0: 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Now faith is the confidence in what we hope for and the assurance about what we do not see. And without faith, it is impossible to please God because anyone who comes...
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2: For high level,
1: mostly cloudy,
2: 20.
1: Wind from the west-southwest
2: at 14 kilometers an hour.
1: Gusting to 30.
2: For Fort Vermilion, 21.
1: Wind from the south-southwest
2: at 15 kilometers an hour. For Lacrete, 20. In Garden River, 23.
1: Wind from the southwest
2: at 5 kilometers an hour. And Fort Chipewyan,
1: mostly cloudy,
2: 21.
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2: at 18 kilometers an hour.
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2: Hi, this is Ben Lowell, and this is Back to the Bible Canada with Dr. John Neufeld. 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
3: A number of years ago, while on sabbatical, my wife Kathy and I visited Egypt, which included, you know, for us, the Great Pyramids of Giza, also further south up the Nile to the Valley of the Kings. Everything to the east of the Nile was designated as the great burial sites of the great pharaohs of Egypt. The tombs were elaborate, and inside the tombs were placed the wealth of the pharaohs. Now, of course, from a historical perspective, the great tragedy is that grave robbers stole all the wealth of the pharaohs out of the tombs. But King Tut's tomb in the Valley of the Kings had not been discovered by the grave robbers, and for the first time, it could be seen for the wealth it had. The tomb contained literally thousands of pounds of gold and was used for his grave furniture and his now famous mummy mask. His inner coffin alone contained over 3,000 pounds of gold, and the sacred obelisks also are all covered with gold. The picture is one of wealth and lavishness that in our terms seems almost incomprehensible. So why this wealth on the inside of the tombs? And the answer seems to have been that the pharaohs had need of it in the next life. But of course, years later, the body was still there. The spirit had long since departed, and the wealth was left for thieves. You know, if there's one lesson we should learn, is that we can't take it with us. We will in this life accumulate wealth, some very little, some much, but we are destined to lose it all. He who dies with the most toys, well, he dies, takes nothing with him. There's never a truck full of our goods behind the funeral coach. We brought nothing into the world. We can take nothing out. So why then my title for the message today? Is it really true that we can take riches with us? I hope that what we read today will be fascinating because it seems we have a word from Paul that we can take it with us. I'm reading 1 Timothy 6, 17 to 21. As for the rich in this present age, charge them not to be haughty, nor to set their hopes on the uncertainty of riches, but on God who richly provides us with everything to enjoy. They are to do good, to be rich in good works, to be generous and ready to share, thus storing up treasure for themselves as a good foundation for the future, so that they may take hold of that which is truly life. O Timothy, guard the deposit entrusted to you. Avoid the irreverent babble and contradictions of what is falsely called knowledge, for by professing it, some have swerved from the faith. Grace be with you. So let's start with a word to the rich. And if this passage hadn't been included at the end of 1 Timothy, we might have gotten the wrong idea. I mean, after all, chapter 6 has already told us to be aware that we are not to desire to become rich. And you might be excused for thinking that the Bible opposes the accumulation of wealth. But if you were careful, you will notice that it only opposes the desire to get rich. Now, before we go further, let's ask the question, what is rich? You know, one way of defining that is to judge wealth in relation to the world. There are about one quarter of the world's population who live on about, you know, $1.25 a day. It also means that they don't have the access to the basics, which are sufficient food and drinkable water, adequate shelter. I mean, never mind access to education and health care. You know, in terms of this, we in the West are wealthy beyond even the furthest reaches of people's imaginations. A more popular definition, we judge wealth by using the standard of those people who live around us. If I rent a 900-square-foot apartment, someone else owns a 7,000-square-foot house overlooking the water, I'm not rich. I drive a 12-year-old compact car. They drive a brand-new luxury SUV. Therefore, I'm not rich. They are. But before you dismiss this, please understand that the standards around us form for us the standard of rich and poor. Now, in the church in Ephesus, a great many people would not have fit into the rich category. We've already seen in chapter 5 that the church had to deal with the issue of widows. Most of them were poor. Added to that, in chapter 6, we also saw that the church had slaves. If you were an indentured slave, you were in slavery until your debt was paid off, which meant that you had nothing. But there were some who were well off, and they were believers, and Paul wants to address them. So first of all, he says, purchase humility. So he tells the rich not to be haughty. Now that term haughty meant that they would feel tempted to think of themselves as better than those who hadn't attained to their level of income. Now, I want to speak about that for just a moment. See, in our culture, as well as in many other cultures, including the culture in which Paul lived, the rich were often the employers. See, in New Testament times, they had a household, which means they had an extended farm, or that they produced some product, in which they employed slaves and freedmen. You know, in our day, the wealthy are often entrepreneurs whose businesses have grown, and they've opened up more locations, they've hired a great many people. And when wealthy individuals are converted, they often make excellent directors in church affairs. They simply know how to organize and lead people. But here's where the problem develops. Having become used to directing and overseeing the lives of others, they continue to do it in the church, giving the church the reputation that the wealthy run things, and that we don't have a brotherhood after all. And in the meantime, the rich do foster the idea that their influence is greater than the rest of us, that money even buys you spiritual privilege and prestige. So how does one break that trap? Well, the first thing that the wealthy need to do is purchase humility. So how do they do that? I think here the attitude of Jesus that's described in Philippians 2 is helpful. Chapter 2, 6 and 7 describes Jesus, who though he was in the form of God, did not count equality with God a thing to be grasped, but made himself nothing, taking the form of a servant. And I think from that passage, I can offer a bit of counsel. If you're wealthy and have people who you employ, you should use your gifts to lead, but you should also find some area of menial service where you're required to take direction from someone else, some area of ministry where you'll become a foot washer. Purchase humility. Second, you need to recognize genuine wealth. Verse 17 warns against putting your hope in the uncertainty of riches, and I love the term, uncertainty. It means to look forward without any confidence. Your wealth should give you no confidence in the future, none at all. Wealth is seductive, creates the illusion of safety and security. Once an individual gets entangled in that mindset, there are times when the only solution is to give it away, as Jesus demanded of the rich young ruler who trusted in his riches. The fact remains that you can't trust both God and money. Jesus said so in Luke 16, verse 13. So if after an economic downturn or a reversal in your financial fortunes, you say, well, nothing's really changed. I trusted in God then, I trust in him now. But if you can't say that, because it's not true for you, you need to purchase humility and you need to give a lot more money away. The wealth is always in God. He gives and he takes away at his pleasure. That's why Job said, blessed be the name of the Lord. So we have had two words for the rich. Purchase humility and train yourself in the lessons of faith. Recognize genuine wealth. But how do we do that? Practically, how does that work? Well, the answer is become a giver. Verse 18. They are to do good, to be rich in good works, to be generous and ready to share. And interestingly enough, you know, that verse does not lead with the giving of finances,

0: giving away of oneself. You know, what is the most valuable is to have a servant's heart. And I hope you see what Paul's up to here. He's actually commanding the rich to be rich. He means to look for areas of service, to give oneself in ministry, ministry that's meaningful. And in the end, Paul is aware that giving money is a part of that. And it is at this point we've come back to God's basic order regarding money. God wants not only for us to share our lives, but also to share our money. And so let me give you a biblical perspective on giving. Four things. Here's the first. We should give regularly. And in the Jewish world, the practice was that every time you came to worship, one had a gift. And when King David was offering a special sacrifice to the Lord, you'll remember that. There was a plague in the city, and David would sacrifice to stop the plague. The only place to sacrifice was on a hill that was owned by a man by the name of Arauna the Jebusite. And when King David came to this man named Arauna for the plot of ground where he would offer the sacrifice, Arauna stepped forward and he volunteered to give the site to David for free. Come, he said, build your altar. And David stops him in his tracks. He will have none of that. David says to Arauna, I will not offer to the Lord that which costs me nothing. In other words, if I am to worship or to sacrifice or to call on the name of the Lord, every act of worship will be a costly one. It will come with an act of giving.
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0: The early church practiced giving. 1 Corinthians 16 verse 2 says, on the first day of every week, each of you is to put something aside and store it up as he may prosper so that there will be no collecting when I come. In other words, Paul wanted to get away from special appeals for funds and rather favor the Jewish practice of giving regularly. Second, we should give proportionally, that is, proportion to our income. And the basic Christian principle regarding proportional giving is the principle of the tithe. All believers give 10% of their income, and that may surprise some of us, but it goes all the way back to Genesis. You remember that Abel gave the first fruit of his produce, but Cain gave some of the things that were left over. Abel's gift was accepted, Cain's was rejected. You remember that Abraham gave a tithe to King Melchizedek, the forerunner in the Bible of the Messiah. You remember that in the law, tithing was expected as a principle. It's taught all the way through the Old Testament up to the last book, the book of Malachi. In fact, to withhold tithes was considered an affront against God. Now, in the New Testament, Jesus actually affirms that practice. Listen to Luke 11:42. But woe to you, Pharisees, for you tithe mint and rue and every herb, and neglect justice and the love of God. These you ought to have done without neglecting the others. See, the Pharisees were meticulous about tithing, down to the herbs that they had. Jesus affirmed that this was to have been done. So the point is clear and unmistakable. Third, we should give systematically. Again, the biblical principle is the principle of first fruits, which I've alluded to. In other words, we don't wait to see if we will live off our paycheck. We give the tithe off the very front at the beginning.

You know, Kathy and I made a principle of that in our lives years ago. We decided that whenever we got paid, we'd give right off the front without knowing whether we had enough in the end of the month. So giving is regular, it's proportional, it's systematic, and it's a standard Christian teaching. And this kind of an attitude towards money fosters our heart dependence on God. Some of you need to begin with that and make a commitment to the Lord. It's a part of basic Christian discipleship. But let me tell you a fourth principle. We should allow for free will giving as well. Think of it above and beyond the tithe. It's exactly what Paul has in mind here. There are those whose finances have increased significantly, and Paul invites them not just to tithe. You see, that's assumed. He invites them to give generously. And there are those who shouldn't think in terms of 10%, but 20%, and a lot more. See, these are God's words to the rich. Purchase humility. Recognize genuine wealth. Learn to give well beyond the tithe. See, up till now, all this has been about law and duty. We've still not yet arrived to the realm of faith. So Paul now takes us to the next stage. He wants us to start an eternal savings plan. Remember I said you can take it with you? So here's the principle. You can't be like the Pharaohs who tried to drag their wealth along into eternity with them. But you can take it with you, but you have to send it on ahead. Notice, as we're generous and ready to share, verse 19 says, thus storing up treasure for themselves. I know some of you are going to say, you're tricking me, but I didn't. You'll have to decide whether or not you actually believe this, and then you'll adjust accordingly. This is a matter completely and entirely of faith. Now, before I go further, I'd like to read what John Calvin said about it. He said, our generosity hardly deserves to be taken into account by God. We are so far from giving all we should. But God accepts our services such as they are and bestows on them the reward they do not deserve. See, it looks this way. If you invest your money here in a bank, you'll get an interest rate. If you invest in the world to come, that poor interest rate here is going to look like a paltry sum indeed. God wants to bless you, and He's waiting for every opportunity to do so. But He does want you to exercise your faith. There is an investment program that you'll only pass on ahead if you say, God, I believe that I can invest now in the life to come. Trust God. Give. God will pour more grace than you'll be able to handle, and you'll have sent it on ahead. Now, I need to urge you in something else. You need to get in on that eternal savings plan right now. See, I know this. If every Christian in this country simply tithed, we'd have to send more missionaries and build more churches and set up more housing for the poor and the refugees and raise up more pastors, expand our ministries all over the world. Please forgive me. I have no intention to incite guilt. Quite the opposite. My intention is different. Look again at the last half of verse 19. So that you may take hold of the life that is truly life. Once you get into the giving mode, you'll not only be investing in eternity, but you'll finally understand that, as Jesus said, it is more blessed to give than to receive. Watching the gospel go forward, blessing the poor, sending out pastors and missionaries, strengthening local churches. Now you're living. You've become a partner in the gospel. You're involved in something that matters. Then verse 20. O Timothy, guard the deposit entrusted to you. It's possible to look at verse 20 and think Paul is changing the subject now, but I don't think so. The word deposit, that's a banking term. And here Paul says to Timothy, something has already been deposited into your account. You didn't even put in a small amount. All of it was by the gracious hand of God. It was placed into your account. And as we'll see, the value of what was placed into Timothy's account, it's far more than all the treasures of this world. But Timothy is called upon to do something with it. He's to guard it. He's to keep it safe. He's to make sure that no one can pervert it or ruin it. So what's Paul talking about? We've come again to the theme of this letter. Paul and the other apostles have been given a revelation of the truth of the gospel. Timothy is the next generation after the apostles, and he's received the truth of the gospel from the apostles as a deposit. His job is to guard the deposit. It was Leo the Great, who was Bishop of Rome from the years AD 440 to 461. He was preaching on this very verse, and he put it this way. That which is committed to thee, not that which is invented by thee. That which thou hast received, not that which thou hast devised. A thing not of wit, but of learning. Not of private assumption,

0: but of public tradition, a thing brought to thee, not brought forth of thee, wherein thou must not be the author, but a keeper, not a leader, but a follower. Keep the deposit. I love that quote. And that's the task of all faithful leaders. In fact, that's how you can tell a faithful leader from an unfaithful one. The unfaithful one comes up with new ideas. The faithful one is convinced that the ideas in the book, the Bible, is to be treasured, defended, explained, and taught to each new generation. So Paul acknowledges that the rich in this world have a sacred obligation. But the rich in spiritual leadership and training have an even greater trust. And in that, we will want to avoid counterfeit currency. Look at verse 20b to 21. Avoid the irreverent babble and contradiction of what is falsely called knowledge, for by professing it some have swerved from the faith. Grace be with you. When I look at all the best-selling books in the Christian market today, I find that about 10 to 20% of them are good and accurately express various Christian themes. But when I look at the great Christian classics of the past, those that have been around for a long time, 80 to 90% of them are very good. So why is that? I mean, were they just more spiritual than we are? And here's the answer, no, they weren't. But rather, all the nonsense and the fluff, it didn't stand the test of time. It simply went away. No one remembered all the nonsense, but the good stuff, that stood the test of time, and that has remained. The same is true of Christian teaching and ministry today. Timothy is being warned, stay away from irreverent babble. Stay away from the constant speaking that has no eternal worth. Avoid the counterfeit and go to the true. Now let me get back to a special command that goes out to the rich. Those who are rich in this present world and are believers in Christ have a sacred obligation to use their wealth to make sure that all the resources are available so that the teaching of the gospel and the ministry of the gospel and the training of the next generation continues to happen. What a sacred obligation to use your wealth today to make sure that the sacred trust, the sacred deposit is kept safe so that it remains there for another generation. We end 1 Timothy with four words. Grace be with you. See, those words sum up the entire book. Count on grace. Count on God. Avoid false teachers. Get true teachers. Avoid false use of money. Cling to the real value of eternal things. Grace be to you. When we stand before God, it will be grace that is all that matters. So if we want it then, cling to it now. Count on God and in nothing else. Grace be with you.
1: Thanks so much, John, for a great message and a great series. Let me conclude with this question. Is there a unique role for those who have been so blessed financially in respect to the kingdom of God?
0: Yeah, we need to not denigrate the rich. We need to recognize that God places us into the various positions in life for a good reason. So rather than feeling guilty about being rich, or for those of us who aren't, looking with the jaundiced eye at those who have much, we need to be encouraging the rich to really grab a hold of the mission that God has given them. I mean, always a part of that is giving. That can feel like a burden to the rich because they always wonder, who's going to knock on my door next and ask for something? But that's a part of what God has given you to do. Churches can be blessed. New visions can be given because of the resources that they offer. It's your goal in life to do this.
1: Thanks so much, John. And remember to join us again next week right here on Back to the Bible Canada, Bible teaching you can trust.

One listener used to believe that church attendance and doing good things was enough to please God, until she heard a Back to the Bible broadcast years ago that we are saved only through faith in Jesus Christ. She opened her New Testament and everything changed. She said, "Back to the Bible Canada is a staple in my life because how it has helped me grow in my faith and has given me a sound understanding of Scripture." Well, stories like this are why we do what we do. Unlike a local church, we don't see you after the service. We don't know what God

0: afternoon breaking water balloons over each other's pointy little heads. And when the rain rolled in, they rushed inside to drip mud all over everything and dismantle our basement. One of them discovered that if you hit a golf ball very hard with a hockey stick, it will penetrate the glass of a French door, and the man of the house will need to be peeled from the ceiling. Ah, for the good old days when parents didn't invite the entire Western Hemisphere to your birthday, when you were just grateful if they remembered your name. I don't recall my parents hiring clowns, renting theme parks, or employing petting zoos, but this is common now. Recently, a New York mother hired a ballet company to perform the Nutcracker Suite for her 6-year-old and 6 friends. I cannot imagine this going well when my friends and I were 6. Ballet was hardly our first love. But back to the party. Once I had herded 10 10-year-olds up from the basement, they swarmed our table, inhaling gourmet hot dogs. Then my son ripped open a wide assortment of gifts. Lego, water guns, a CD by a group called Angry People Playing Loudly. After devouring cake, they muttered, "We're bored. Let's watch movies." I had seen this show before. My son had just returned from a birthday sleepover, which turned into an awakeover, actually. It was so cool, he said when he finally awoke the next Thursday. We stayed up till 4 watching movies and playing Nintendo. "Did you talk?" I asked him. "Nah," he said. "We had 4 TVs. It was so cool." I promised the kids great rewards if they loaded the dishwasher, but they pointed water pistols at me and demanded that we watch movies. "Watching TV kills brain cells," I said. "I didn't have TV. It's why I'm so smart." They stared at me wide-eyed. "You didn't watch movies?" they gasped. "What did you do?" "Played. Invented stuff. Used my head for more than a hat rack." They reflected on this and said, "Nah, let's watch movies." I took them downstairs to the dartboard. "Let's play pin the dart on your foreheads," I said. No one laughed. They sulked. They thought of movies. So I drew up a chart and cheered them on in the first ever Callaway Invitational Dart Classic. Soon they were smiling and missing the dartboard. The rain lifted and we headed for the backyard. "We're bored," they said. "Let's watch movies. Tons of them." I said, "Let's play pickle." They hadn't heard of it. "Pickle is easy. 2 of you don baseball gloves and stand on blankets 50 feet apart. One yells, 'Pop fly!' and throws a tennis ball to the other. The rest try to get from one blanket to the other without being tagged. 3 tags, you're out." The kids went crazy. They screamed, panicked, laughed. They sweated like little piggies and had such a blast. They even agreed, "This is the best party ever." "Better than movies?" I asked. "Yeah, better than movies." We live in an empty nest now, surrounded by memory marks. I still haven't replaced the pane of glass in that French door, nor filled and painted over the holes around the dartboard. There are plenty of them, I'll tell you. I guess I need small reminders that life zings by, so celebrate what lasts. A reminder that Moses was right. Teach us how short our lives really are, so that we may gain a heart of wisdom. That's Psalm 90, verse 12. I think the best parties are the simplest ones. Parties where laughter is heard and games played, where children are loved and fed, then loved some more. One where golf balls and hockey sticks are taken outside, where they belong, far away from French doors.
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3: Here are the current weather conditions as issued by Environment Canada.
4: In high level,
3: mostly cloudy,
4: 21.
3: Wind from the south at 7 kilometers an hour.
4: In Fort Vermilion, 21.
3: Wind from the south-southwest
4: at 15 kilometers an hour.
3: In La Crete, 20.
4: Taking a look at Garden River, 26.
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3: sunny,
4: 23.
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4: 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Thank you for...

0: When you're running on empty, it's tempting to reach for things that don't ultimately satisfy. 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
2: I am Herman Dietrich, D-I-T-T-R-I-C-H, and I am married to Erica. At present, I am now in Fort Vermilion at St. Luke's Anglican Church. He must increase, but I must decrease. John 3, verse 30.

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0: Right. And so, yeah, we need both.

0: But I think that, you know, the ability to serve people is where walls really start to break down. When we moved into our neighborhood, again, more older people there initially when we moved in, and a couple ladies stopped me on the street. I introduced myself, and they said, "Oh, fantastic. He's tall. That's really going to come in handy."
1: So light bulbs.
0: Light bulb changer. Yeah. You know, batteries on the smoke detectors. That's my job. And so, but, you know, just a practical way has allowed me to be in people's homes, get to know people, hear their stories, because I'm just tall. You know? So how has God gifted you, and how can you use those practical things to serve people and show them love?
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5: Howdy and welcome to Wildwood, or more specifically, the clubhouse on Fortress Rock. And Marcia's got something on her mind.
6: And they looked all tired and hungry. I felt so sorry for them.
7: Lots of new families moving in lately. They heard about all the new jobs. They don't know that most of these jobs haven't even started yet.
8: CJ's right. I've seen some poor families too.
7: Yeah, well, someone ought to do something about it.
8: We could collect food from the diner and the general store. They both have leftover stuff that just end up being thrown away.
6: And the hotel, too. After they serve dinner, they have lots of leftovers. This is great.
8: We could store the stuff that wouldn't spoil here. The fortress that feeds.
7: Folks who need it could come here and get their food.
6: Oh, wow! This is great!
7: Yeah,
8: that would be great.
6: When should we start?
7: What?
8: Collecting food?
6: Yeah. What we were just talking about.
7: You mean actually do it?
6: Well, sure. We just made a plan.
7: I thought we were just talking.
8: You want to really do it? Collect food?
7: I don't want to.
6: What?
8: Yeah, I don't know, Marcia.
6: You don't know about what? I think we need to do this.
7: Marcia, we're just a bunch of kids. How are we going to feed everyone who needs food? If we could do it. How long do we do it?
8: This is a big thing here, Marcia.
6: I know it's a big thing. That's why we need to do it.
8: It's too big, Marcia.
7: We're just kids.
8: We're just kids.
6: Hi, Mrs. Collins.
9: Well, this is a surprise. Come in, Marcia. What can I do for you?
6: Nana Cindy told me Papa Chuck is here.
9: Indeed he is. You just follow me.
5: Well, Mrs. Collins took Marcia down several hallways and a couple of stairwells before they could hear the familiar sounds of Papa Chuck's hammer at work.
9: Here he is. Papa Chuck, I have a helper for you.
10: Marcia, what are you doing?
9: Call if you need anything.
6: Thanks, Mrs. Collins.
10: Well, what can I do for you?
6: Okay, there are hungry families in Wildwood, but CJ and Stacy say we're just a bunch of kids and we can't do anything about it.
10: Wow.
6: What?
10: Well, I just thought you, I don't know, needed your wagon fixed again or something? Feed the hungry families of Wildwood?
6: Do you think we should?
10: I think you should. What do you have in mind?
6: Me? I thought you would do something. I thought CJ and Stacy would do something.
10: But this feeling, this burden, it came to you. Maybe you should do it.
6: I don't think so. I'm just a young moose. This is something for someone, who can do it.
10: Wait a minute.
6: What?
10: Gideon.
6: Gideon?
10: You know, the story of Gideon.
6: The fleece thingy?
10: Yes, the fleece thingy. I knocked over a crate a couple of days ago and found another tube.
6: About Gideon?
10: I haven't heard it myself, but you sound like you are a Gideon. Here, take it to the library and give it a try. Let's see what Mr. Collins has to say about Gideon.
5: Well, Marcia made her way to the library of the late Mr. Collins with the tube. The kids have been finding these for some time, but only recently have they realized that these are the recordings of Mr. Collins as he traveled around the world. She opened the large lid of the wooden box and placed the tube

0: its place.
1: Okay. Oh, yeah. Here we go.
2: September the 3rd. The heat today is stifling. I'm in Ophrah near the territory of the Midianites from the Old Testament, Book of Judges. I'm standing next to the ruins of an ancient wine press. This is a perfect place for smashing grapes into wine, but a terrible place for the young Israelite men to try to thresh wheat. Men like Gideon.
1: Go, Gideon!
3: Gideon?
4: Over here, Father!
3: Well, how are you, son? It's going well?
4: It's going slowly. This place was built for wine, not wheat.
3: Yes, it was. But it's the best we can do. The Midianites have ruined crops from here to Gaza. If they find this place, they'll destroy what little we make here as well.
4: They've stolen our sheep and cattle. They've burned our homes so that we live in caves like animals.
3: They're a blight upon the land, Gideon. Like the locusts were in old Egypt. And like those locusts, God is using the Midianites to punish us.
4: Then why don't we return to him? We have this altar of Baal and this Asherah pole in our own yard. As long as these two idols are there, God will continue to punish us.
3: My son, it's not that easy. Those idols are there for our protection. Without them, the Midianites would kill us as we sleep.
4: So we depend on the protection of idols and accept the anger of God?
3: You are young. It is complicated. The idols will remain until God delivers us.
4: I am young, and I mean no disrespect, Father. But God will not deliver us until we repent and someone gets rid of those idols.
3: Get about your work. You must be finished before morning. And, son, take care coming home.
4: Yes, Father.
2: While Gideon was beating the grain out of the wheat stalks, he saw a man sitting under an oak tree. That day, Gideon met the angel of the Lord.
5: The Lord is with you, valiant warrior.
4: You mistake me for someone else. And if the Lord is with us, why has all this happened? Where are the miracles our fathers told us about? The Lord has abandoned us and put us into the hands of Midian.
5: That is why the Lord is sending you.
4: Sir?
5: Go in the strength you have and save Israel out of Midian's hand.
4: Me? But, Lord, how can I save Israel? My clan is the weakest in Manasseh, and I'm the youngest in my family.
5: I will be with you, and you will strike down all the Midianites together.
4: But, Lord, I...
5: Do not fear. Have I not sent you?
4: Yes, my Lord.
2: Gideon immediately prepared an offering of broth and goat's meat and unleavened bread and presented it to the angel at the oak tree. The angel touched the offering with the tip of his staff. Fire flared from the rock, consuming the meat and the bread, and the angel of the Lord disappeared. Gideon fell with his face to the ground.
4: Sovereign Lord, I have seen the angel of the Lord face to face.
5: Do not be afraid. You will not die.
2: So Gideon arose and built an altar to the Lord at that place, and called it, The Lord is Peace. But that miracle was only the beginning of Gideon's adventures.
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2: Now the Lord came to Gideon again later that night with a special assignment. Gideon listened and then gathered together 10 of his servants.
8: We are here, Master Gideon.
4: Thank you, Pura. Today the Lord spoke to me.
9: What did he say, Master?
4: He knows how we suffer, and he has told me that we will defeat the army of Midian.
9: We? Us, the scared farmers? We can't even defend our crops. How are we going to defeat an army?
8: What do you want us to do?
4: Eleazar, go bring me a bull from my father's herd, the one that's 7 years old. We will tear down my father's altar to Baal and cut down the Asherah pole beside it.
9: We will all be killed for this.
4: Then

0: we will build an altar to the Lord God on top of this hill.
1: Yes, we will.
0: We will chop up the Asherah pole and use its wood to sacrifice the bull as a burnt offering to the Lord God.
1: This should have been done years ago.
2: But Master, we cannot do this. Before we finish, the men of the city will kill us.
0: That's why we must do it now, before morning. I'm afraid too. But should we fear a stone idol and a wooden pole more than we trust the God of our fathers?
2: Master, please!
1: I am with you. It has been a long time since we, the chosen people, have followed God as we should.
0: Thank you, Pura. Come, my friends. We have much to do.
3: Eliezer,
4: I'm coming.
5: So Gideon and his servants did as the Lord told him. They worked all night and made the sacrifice in the early hours before dawn. In the morning when the men of the town got up, there was Baal's altar, demolished, with the Asherah pole cut down and burned.
6: What is this? Who has desecrated the altar of Baal?
7: I know who it was.
6: He will be put to death. Who was it?
7: I was coming home from the field late last night. I saw Gideon, son of Joash, and his servants gather around the altar.
6: Gideon?
7: It was Gideon.
6: Where can we find him?
7: Well, you can ask his father, Joash.
6: Joash!
8: What has happened here?
7: Your son did it.
8: My son?
6: Gideon destroyed it.
7: He has broken down Baal's altar and used the Asherah pole for firewood.
6: And he has sacrificed a bull on a new altar.
8: Oh, Gideon.
6: Where is he, Joash?
7: He must answer for this. He must be put to death.
8: Are you here to defend Baal?
6: Bring out your son, Joash.
8: We are the children of Israel, the chosen ones. What Gideon did, he did to the Lord God. If Baal really is a god, he can defend himself when someone breaks down his altar.
7: Joash!
8: Gideon is right. I have learned from my son.
6: Gideon must die.
8: He will not die. Whoever defends Baal will be killed by morning.
6: So be it, Joash. Let Baal contend with Gideon.
5: Then the Spirit of the Lord came upon Gideon, and he blew a trumpet, summoning his people to him.
0: Hear me, my people! The enemies of our Lord are camped on our land! We must drive them off and destroy them!
9: We will destroy them!
10: We will be slaughtered! We have no army!
0: The Lord God will be our army! He will clothe us in His strength! We will move forward in His name and chase these heathens from our land! The land our God has given us! Then send messengers throughout the land, to Manasseh and Asher, Zebulun and Naphtali. Tell them the hour of deliverance is at hand. Have them meet us in 2 days at the spring of Herod.
5: That night, like so many godly leaders before and since, Gideon sought counsel and comfort from the Lord.
0: God of my fathers, I know you want me to lead these people. I believe you will save Israel by my hand as you have promised. But I am weak, and I need your assurance, Lord. Grant my request. I will place a wool fleece on the threshing floor. And if in the morning there is dew only on the fleece, and all the ground is dry, then I will know that you will save Israel by my hand as you have said.
5: So that's what he did. And the next morning, he raced to the threshing room.
0: The ground is dry, but the fleece, it's wet, filled with dew. A bowl, I need a bowl. A bowl full of water. Oh, Lord God, you give and give generously. Oh, but I beg you, do not be angry with me. But allow me one more test with the fleece. This night, make the fleece dry and the ground covered with dew. And forgive my lack of faith.
5: Gideon carefully replaced the fleece and then waited. The next morning, he again raced to the threshing room.
0: The ground is wet and the fleece, as dry as a desert. Oh, God! Oh, you are God! And I know now that you will lead us to victory!

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1: Pretty exciting, isn't it?
2: Wait! How long have you been there? How do you make it stop? Ah!
1: Just lift the needle. I've been here for a while.
2: Why? Why didn't Gideon trust God after the fleece was wet? After the angel appeared? I mean, really?
1: Well, that's a good question. It certainly is clear that he needed a lot of encouragement. He had a big job ahead of him.
2: Yeah, but it takes 3 miracles? Oh, how embarrassing.
1: You know, I've never thought about it quite like that. I think that this part of the story is not so much about Gideon as it is about God. Nothing in that story tells us that God is upset with Gideon for being afraid. God was patient, and God gave him the encouragement that he needed. And because of all that encouragement, Gideon was changing and growing. But there's even bigger miracles yet to come. Listen.
3: Early in the morning, Gideon and all his men camped at the spring of Herod. The camp of Midian was north of them in the valley near the hill of Moreh. 32,000 men came ready for battle, and the Lord again spoke to Gideon.
4: Hear the word of the Lord. If you are frightened by what is to come, then you may return to your homes and families. There is no shame in this. It is the will of the Lord.
5: Master Gideon, we need every one of these men. All who are afraid? Most of us are afraid. We may lose half our army.
3: 22,000 men left, while 10,000 remained. But the Lord spoke again to Gideon.
6: It will be done, O Lord.
3: So Gideon took the men down to the water. He gathered his servants together and told them,
4: The Lord has told me that He will choose our army.
7: What is His will, Gideon?
4: Tell the men to drink from the spring. Separate those who lap the water with their tongues like a dog from those who kneel down and scoop it up with their hands.
7: Consider it done, Master.
3: So there at the spring of Herod, thousands of men were drinking from the spring. When the men had finished drinking and were divided into 2 groups, Gideon again sought the Lord. And again the Lord told him what to do.
5: You must be mistaken.
4: There's no mistake. Our God will go before us.
5: We've gone from an army of 32,000 to 300. How can we do God's will without an army?
4: Eleazar, the Lord said to go with 300. Don't you see? We're not capable of winning this battle. That's the way God wants it. When the Lord wins this battle, the rejoicing will be remembered forever. Send all but the 300 back to their tents.
5: Right away.
3: Now the camp of Midian lay just below Gideon in the valley. During that night, Gideon awoke his servant.
4: The Lord has spoken to me again. I was still afraid to attack, but he told me to get up, take you, and go down to the Midian's camp.
7: Just the 2 of us?
4: I will give the camp unto your hands, the Lord said. He said to go and listen to what the Midians are saying. Afterward, we will be encouraged to attack. Come.
7: Yes, Master. Master, the Midianites are as thick as locusts. Their camels could know what we counted in the sand on the seashore.
4: Quiet, boy. Listen.
8: Did I tell you about my dream?
4: Dream?
8: Just see what you think. A round loaf of barley bread came tumbling into our camp. It struck the tent with so much force that the tent overturned and it collapsed.
9: Barley? This does not bode well.
8: Why?
9: Don't you see? A barley loaf comes from a barley farmer. Gideon, son of Joash, the Israelite.
8: Gideon. They say he talks to the gods.
9: And in your dream, he smashed our camp. Your dream can mean nothing other than the sword of Gideon.
7: God has given us into Gideon's hands.
4: Praise your holy name, O God. Come, Purah, back to camp.
7: Yes, Master.

0: Rise up, men of Israel. The Lord has given the Midianite camp into your hands. Hur, take 100 men. Eleazar, take another 100. Give them all trumpets and empty jars with torches inside.
1: Yes, Gideon.
0: Watch me. Follow my lead. When I get to the edge of the camp, do exactly as I do. When I and my men blow our trumpets, then from all around the camp, you and yours shout, "A sword for the Lord and for Gideon." Do you understand?
2: We do.
3: It will be done, Master.
2: God be with us.
4: Gideon and the 100 men with him reached the edge of the camp at the beginning of the middle watch, just after they had changed the guard. When the rest of the army was in place, he gave the word.
0: Now, men of Israel, smash the jars, light your torches, blow your trumpets!
4: They all blew their trumpets and smashed the jars, grasping the torches in their left hands and holding the trumpets in their right hands. They shouted at the top of their lungs,
5: "A sword for the Lord and for Gideon! A sword for the Lord and for Gideon!"
4: Gideon's army held their position around the camp, but the Midianites were in complete disorder.
6: The torches! They're all around us!
7: We're surrounded!
4: All the Midianites ran, crying out as they fled. When the 300 trumpets sounded, the Lord caused the men throughout the camp to turn on each other with their swords. They began killing each other while Gideon and his men watched. The Midianite army fled back to their country. Israelites from all over the land joined Gideon and chased them away. It was one of the greatest victories in Israel's history, all brought about through God's chosen, the youngest son in the weakest clan in Manasseh, Gideon.
8: So, what do you think?
9: Ah, Papa Chuck, you scared me. Where's Mrs. Collins?
8: Making us some lunch, I think. What'd you think?
9: It was amazing.
8: It is an amazing story.
9: Did you know that God wanted to use people who were not even capable to win the battle?
8: Well, yes, I...
9: Did you know that Gideon was really, really scared and God didn't get mad at him for it?
8: Sure, it's okay to be scared if you just go ahead...
9: Did you know that God won the battle with only 300 men?
8: I did.
9: So, if God wants you to do something and it's impossible, then, oh, wow, that's when he does the really big stuff.
8: Very well put, Marcia. Now, if
9: you... Do you think that God wants me to help gather food for those families?
8: I don't know, Marcia. That's kind of between you and God.
9: Of course he does. And I can't do it, so this is great!
8: That's great?
9: Oh, God is gonna do something really great here. Gotta go. Oh, thanks for all the advice, Papa Jack.

0: Let's start this meeting of the club.
1: We gotta get a name for this club.
0: Marcia?
2: Okay. I've already talked to the diner, the hotel, and Mr. Crawford. We can go over tomorrow after school and start collecting food. The stuff that won't spoil, we will bring here, divide it up, and then deliver it to the families.
1: Marcia, that's great.
0: Who'd have thought? What in the world is that?
3: Oh, hi, kids.
1: What's going on?
3: Just putting up this notice.
2: Building condemned?
0: You can't condemn our clubhouse.
3: Great, I can. Mayor's orders. You kids will need to find somewhere else to play. This shack's being torn down.
4: To order a copy of today's program, The Least of All, just log on to pawsandtails.org. 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The song, I Can, was written by Sandy Howell and Roger Freeland. Music was by Billy Martin, and our sound designer was Jerry Swofford. 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
0: Dear Diary, big changes are coming and I hate it. 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
8: Environment Canada has issued a weather warning for the following areas. Rainfall warning for Garden River and Fort Chipewyan. Current conditions, high level, mostly cloudy, 21. Wind from the south-southwest at 7 kilometers an hour. In Fort Vermilion, 22. Wind from the south-southwest at 11 kilometers an hour. Taking a look at La Crete, 20. Taking a look at Garden River, 26. Wind from the south-southwest at 5 kilometers an hour. And Fort Chipewyan, sunny, 22. Wind from the west at 18 kilometers an hour. Gusting to 30. This has been your local weather update here on CIM Radio.
9: Hi, my name is Marcus Bushy, and I love listening to CIM Radio. And my favorite verse is John 14:6. I am the way, the truth, and the life. No one can come to the Father except through me.

0: This is John MacArthur welcoming you to Portraits of Grace. In Scripture, those whom God blessed most abundantly were people of abundant mercy. Abraham, for example, helped rescue his nephew Lot even when Lot had wronged him. And Joseph was merciful to his brothers even after they sold him into slavery. Twice David spared Saul's life after Saul had tried to kill him. Now our society encourages us to grab all we can, but God wants us to give. If someone wrongs you or fails to repay a debt, be patient and merciful. That doesn't mean you excuse sin, but you respond to people with a heart of compassion. That's what Christ did for you. Should you do any less for others? This is John MacArthur hoping you'll join me again for Portraits of Grace.
1: Hi, my name is Jean Campbell, and heaven is my home. I'm just here recruiting.

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0: And common sense is weird, so we're here to help you transform your life. 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Let's go out to York, Pennsylvania, and talk to Rhonda. Help me, Rhonda. Help me, Rhonda. What's up?
1: I hope you can help me. How are you doing, George and John?
0: We're doing great. We're doing great. What's up?
1: I'm really struggling, and I was wondering if it would benefit me to get a loan to pay off all my debt except for the house in order to give me a little breathing room.
0: You sound terrified. Are you okay?
1: Just have a lot going on in my life.
0: Yeah, you sound like it. Take a deep breath for me.
1: I'm trying to help my brother take care of my mom. I'm trying to work a full-time job. I get up at 3 o'clock in the morning so that I can be at mom's by four, so my brother can leave for work, and then I get my mom up and take her to daycare, and then I go to work, and I don't get off till 5-6 o'clock in the evening, and I travel over 65 miles a day to do all this.
0: So,
1: and
0: let me interrupt you here, okay? Whatever path you're on doing this is noble and pretty amazing, and it's not sustainable. Yeah, it's not sustainable.
1: Right.
2: How long has this been going on?
1: Until just over a year.
0: Okay. I always want you to push pause on "I have to." I want you to really dig into that. Let's get into your money challenges right now, what you're facing financially. And if we have time, we can loop back before the radio break. We can loop back and talk through this idea of "I have to."
1: Okay.
0: If you don't, George and I have a great friend named Will Gadara, and he told me this. He's a famous restaurateur, and he said if his staff doesn't spend time to go fill up their pitcher before their shift starts, they have nothing to serve their customers with.
1: Mm-hmm.

0: If you're not taking care of yourself and you end up in the hospital, you end up collapsing, you end up in a wreck at 3:30 in the morning because you're exhausted, then you're unable to help yourself, you're unable to help your brother, you're unable to help your mom. Okay? So sometimes the greatest gift we can give other people is to say no. Okay, let's circle back to your money challenges.
1: So how much debt do you have? Okay.
2: 19,500.
1: What kind of debt is that? Break it down for me. What are the types and what are the balances?
2: It's all credit card debt.
1: So 19,000 is across a couple of credit cards?
2: Yes. And then I have a house that's 26,362.
1: Okay. Well, the mortgage we'll leave alone for now. Let's focus on the consumer debt by itself. How much are you bringing home every month?
2: Do I want to count overtime? Because I don't always have overtime. I've been blessed that I've been able to get a little bit in.
1: You don't have to count it. We'll go without that for now.
2: My home would be $2,800.
1: How much of that is the mortgage? What does that cost you?
2: Mortgage is $1,126.
1: So we're approaching half your income just immediately out the door from that paycheck to the mortgage. And then you've got the credit card bills. What are the minimum payments across all of those?
2: I think that is $632.
1: Wow. So then you got $1,000 left to do everything else. Utility bills, food, groceries, insurance, you name it.
2: Correct.
1: So that's part of it. Part of the reason you can't breathe right now is a mathematical equation. There's not enough income coming in to cover the bills and knock out the debt, which is probably why you turned to the credit cards, right? There was a deficit, and the credit card company says, here, Rhonda, here's a $10,000 line of credit. Have at it. We'll help you.
2: Mm-hmm. Yeah, it's among about six different cards.
1: Okay. Are you still using those cards every month? Or can you make your bills work with your income right now?
2: It'd be seven different cards. And no, I haven't been using my cards. I've been trying to make it on just what I have.
1: That's amazing progress. That's a huge start. Because part of the issue of getting out of debt is most people are still going into it while trying to get out. So back to your original question, should I take a loan out to pay off this other loan, these credit card debts? I wouldn't do that because it makes you feel like you've solved the problem when you've just moved it around and potentially made it worse. Because now you've got a debt consolidation loan of just one payment, and now you go to attack this $19,000 mountain instead of debt snowballing it with the smallest balance. So what's your next smallest balance credit card debt? The smallest card balance, is it $500, $1,000?
2: I was just thinking it would give me a little piece that I only had to write one bill out, or pay one bill.
1: Yeah. I understand. Yeah, it's overwhelming to keep up with seven different bills, but debt consolidation, it could make the problem worse in a lot of other ways. So I'd rather you have these on auto pay.
2: I'd be able to get a personal loan, but I wouldn't have to do like that consolidation, and I could get a better rate. But my next lowest, I just got two paid off. My next lowest is $1,300.
1: Okay, great. And that's what I think we need right now is a little bit of progress, because you've probably felt hopeless for a while now, probably for the last year, as you've been just clawing through all of this.
2: Before all this happened, I was making really good progress, and I had a second job, and then all this happened.
0: Is there a possibility that you can go to making this drive 3 days a week and your brother can pick up the other two?
2: I can't, because I'm there so he can leave for work. That's the only reason I have to be there at 4 o'clock in the morning, is he's a truck driver, and in order to get his loads and runs in for the day, he has to leave at 4.
1: What's the long-term plan to take care of her?
2: Well, we're on a program where we're supposed to be able to get

0: assistant like to come into the home, but we've only, because of the 4 o'clock in the morning thing, nobody wants to take it.
1: Mm. Is it possible that you could move her into your home for a while, for a season?
0: I'd still have to run to New Oxford to take her to daycare. Or I don't know that she would be, she has dementia, and I don't know that that would be good for her, you know, being in her element.
1: I want you to pursue not just one support program, but I want you to pursue every possible support program, SSI benefits, Social Security benefits. I want you to knock on every door, because what you're doing is so good and so noble, and it's unsustainable. These crazy, insane, maddening rising gas prices are crushing you. The cost of groceries is crushing you, on top of just the schedule you're keeping. Got to take care of yourself so you can take care of those you love.

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1: Bible commentaries describe Psalm 101 as King David's strategy for ruling in accordance with God's righteous rule. 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Consider listing the values that inform your work actions and decisions. 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Your list might not make a psalm, but it will help ensure you model God's righteousness in your work.
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2: Hi, my name is Abe Claussen. 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
3: Environment Canada has issued a weather warning for the following areas. Rainfall warning for Garden River and Fort Chipewyan. Current conditions in high level, mostly cloudy, 22. Wind from the south-southeast at 15 kilometers an hour for Fort Vermilion, 21. Wind from the southwest at 6 kilometers an hour in Lacrete, 20. Taking a look at Garden River, 25. Wind from the southwest at 3 kilometers an hour. And finally, Fort Chipewyan, mainly sunny, 23. Wind from the west-southwest at 15 kilometers an hour. This has been your local weather update here on CIM Radio.

0: Man, buying or selling your home is high stakes because one bad deal could cost you tens of thousands of dollars or more. You don't want to overpay for your next house or sell your current home for less than it's worth. And like I said in a previous break, I just went home shopping with a family member of mine in another state, and
1: it's dismal and abysmal.
0: It's really, really tough.
1: Like, what you can get for your dollar is not great.
0: Yeah. And dude, I just bought a house not that long ago, like several years ago, and it's changed so fast. And I know that intellectually, I read the data. It's something else to walk inside these homes and to just look at, here's how much money we have, and here's what we're going to have to give up. Here's what we can't get. This isn't going to work.
1: Here's the compromises.
0: Yeah, it's tough. 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

0: 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Let's roll out to Gulfport, Mississippi and talk to AMY. What's up, Amy?
1: Hey, how are you?
0: We're doing great. How are you?
1: Doing good. Thanks for taking my question.
0: You bet. How can we help?
1: Well, my husband and I are having a disagreement about what costs we're covering for our youngest daughter. In she's in college, so we have three kids. Our oldest is completely on her own and employed, and our middle and youngest are both in college. Our youngest chose to go the farthest away to a state university, but it's one of the more expensive ones in the area. And her tuition is mostly covered with scholarships, and we don't really have to worry about that much. But since her second year of school, we've been covering her her living expenses, so her apartment and utilities, that sort of thing.
0: So what's the fight between you and your husband about?
1: So from the beginning with all of our kids, we told them that they need to start planning from a young age how they're going to pay for school, whether they are in the military or get scholarships or play a sport, whatever it is, they will be responsible for their school, and we would help them, but we wouldn't. With they're all fairly close in age, so in theory all of them could have been in college at the same time. So we said don't plan on mom and dad paying because we probably won't be able to. So the first two we're good to go. And the youngest one, it seems like she just keeps having more expenses. And she calls daddy and says, daddy, I can't pay for it. And he always pays for it. And
0: You know why her expenses keep going up? Sorry to cut you off. You know why?
1: Why?
0: Because they can.
2: Her line of credit keeps increasing.
0: Yeah.
2: Because the bank says, yeah, I got more money.
0: And
1: exactly.
0: And y'all used very vague language with underdeveloped frontal lobes. That was my nerdy way of saying your kids.
2: Living expenses is the most vague term of all time.
0: Or so is, we'll help. We won't pay for all of it, but we'll help. Right?
1: Right.
0: And probably you're in a different financial situation with the youngest one than you were with the oldest one. Is that fair?
1: The two youngest, it's pretty much the same with because they're only a year apart.
0: You and your husband got to get on the same page, and then y'all have to be radically crystal clear with your daughter. Mm-hmm. That's it.
1: And I have been, I think his challenge, neither of us, when we were their age, had much, and we paid, worked like crazy and made our way through college. And he eventually joined the military because he wasn't able to pay for his expenses. So now he doesn't want to see them struggle, and that's why he keeps giving in. So every time we talked about it, I end up being like the worst mom in the world and
0: let me give you a picture, okay? I think struggle connected to love is one of the greatest gifts we can give our kids. Kids can struggle through a ton of stuff. It doesn't do them good long term to struggle alone. Okay. So here's the picture. I want you to sit down with your husband. The world is a weight room, and you and your husband had to walk into this weight room of life alone and figure out how to lift those weights. And the world kept adding plates on there and making it heavier. And y'all had to figure out how to get stronger. What your daughter is experiencing is she walks in there and says, hey, this is really heavy. And your husband's running in there and pushing her off the bench, and he's lifting it. That's nice. It is protecting her from harm. It is making sure she's going to walk out into the world with no strength.
1: Right.
0: So it's a long-term disservice to continue to bottomless pit bail her out. and it's a disservice.

0: is for y'all two to not be aligned and not be clear. Right?
1: So that's step one, is both of you need to be aligned, because right now she's going, well, Dad's going to definitely
0: I'll just
1: do
0: call
1: this,
0: Dad.
1: Which then makes you the bad guy, right? That's not fun for either of you, and it's going to cause resentment between you and your husband. So here's what I would do. It's also cruel to say, we're cutting you off today. This can't go on anymore.
0: You
1: got to
0: land the plane for her.
1: Land the plane. So say, hey, starting this fall, we're going to change things up. I'm sorry we weren't clear.
0: Or starting at Christmas, probably.
1: Here's what we're going to do. We're going to cover your rent, utilities, and meal plan directly. We will not be sending you money. We will pay for those directly. Anything beyond that, you're going to work part-time if you want to afford it. That's not cruel.
0: And here's what has to happen. She 100% will blow through that budget. Why? Because she always has, and y'all have always bailed her out. You have to look across the table and say, we will not bail you out. And then when she calls and says, I need money for it, you're going to have to say, sorry, honey, you're going to have to go get a job. You're going to have to work more hours. You're going to have to cut back. You're going to have to hold the line. Otherwise, your boundaries are a waste of breath. Give her whatever she wants. But George and I can't decide what you and your husband's values are. Pay for everything if you want. Just be honest about it, or just pay for rent, or just pay for groceries, or just pay for car insurance, or just pay for the cell phone bill. Every family's different. Every parents have different values. But man, you and your husband got a line here on that deal.
2: Right. And that's really our main problem. And he doesn't want to pay for everything. When we discuss it, he doesn't want to pay for everything. But he also doesn't want to tell her that he's not going to, because he doesn't want her to struggle.
0: I get that.
1: His own guilt and shame.
0: Yeah,
1: and baggage.
0: I'm the dad of a daughter too. I don't. When she comes in this morning, my wife's out of town. She said, "Hey, Dad, can we have ice cream for breakfast?" And I said, "Yes." Why? Because I'm a weak coward. I wimped out this morning, and my daughter and I had an ice cream cone for breakfast, mainly because I wanted one, and she was a good avenue for that. But here's the thing, I don't want her to struggle. And if I take her struggle from her, I'm robbing her. I'm robbing her of her dignity. I'm robbing her of her ability to get strong. And I'm robbing her of adversity, which she's going to need in a world that is spun out of control, right?
1: She's not in crisis. She's not about to be in the street. We're not being cruel here. It's just, this is a part of the journey. Everyone in college should have to struggle a little
0: bit. She has some skin in the game.
1: It's an awkward, frustrating time. And I worked part-time while I was in college. I survived it. And it gave me a work ethic that I have carried to this day. So this is a marriage problem more than anything
0: else.
1: Way
0: more. Yes.
1: I don't blame your daughter for any of this.
0: No.
1: But it's going to be it might be a rude awakening at first, and later on she's going, you know what? I'm really glad Mom and Dad did that.
0: Because
1: I wouldn't be where I am today.
0: You and your husband come up with a plan for when your daughter calls and says, but Dad, y'all already agree. We're going to go out and get ice cream.
1: You're on speakerphone together from now on.
0: Yeah, exactly.

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0: right, let's roll out to Greensboro, North Carolina, and talk to dear Marie. What's up, Marie?
1: Hi there.
0: How are you doing?
1: I'm good. I hope you guys are.
0: We're doing great. You staying out of trouble?
1: Good. I'm trying to.
0: Good. So what's up?
1: I'm calling because we have lived in our house for about 34 years. We own the house. It's a house and a 1 acre lot. We own the 1.2 acres on the other side of us. We have for 30 years. And just now the lot on the other side of us went up for sale. So we have been looking at that lot or hoping to buy it for years.

0: $1,000 in a brokerage account.
1: Okay.
0: So,
1: and what's your real estate worth?
0: Probably $400,000.
1: And it's all paid for? No mortgages?
0: Yes.
2: Does your husband have his own retirement plan, or is that y'all's combined?
0: No, I'm a widow. My husband died about 4 years ago.
2: Oh, okay. Mm. Okay.
0: Yeah.
1: How much is this land?
0: They are asking they're actually asking $60,000.
1: Oh.
0: But we know we could get it for about $50,000.
1: And you've got that money in your brokerage account.
0: I do.
1: Because I see here the word finance is on the board, and that always gives me a little, spidey sense tingling.
0: It gives me pause. I haven't had a mortgage for so long that I don't want to borrow money ever.
1: Well, you don't have to. Why don't you just pay cash?
0: Yeah. Well, that's what I wondered. Is that a smart thing to use that money for?
2: I would do that today. If I was in your exact situation, I would do that.
1: It's not a huge portion of your world. How old are you?
0: I'm 62, and okay. That's kind of part of the problem.
1: How do you plan on retiring? What's the game plan?
0: I'm going to work for probably several more years just because I want to.
1: Okay.
0: And then
1: what do you make?
0: Security. I make about $56,000. So I take home about $3,600 a month.
1: Okay. And what are your expenses every month?
0: Anywhere between $17,000 and at the very most $2,000.
1: Great. So you got plenty of margin in the budget. And have you done the research on what the property is going to cost you long term?
0: Yes, and property tax wise, my full property tax right now are about $1,950
1: a year.
0: A year.
1: People are mad at across America.
2: Man. Texans just got their swords out.
0: I know, and to me,
1: that's one month for a Texan. Okay,
2: Month is ten.
0: Well, let me tell you, it just went up $800. So we had a reassessment, and so $1,900 to me is like what?
1: Yeah.
0: So,
1: what are you going to do with the lot?
0: Nothing.
2: Not have neighbors?
0: Exactly what.
1: Just
0: exactly.
1: Not have, yeah. What's the end goal
0: exactly.
1: here?
0: The end goal, and the really, really important part of a reason for getting the property is because this area is being developed. It's a road that everybody would love to have and have it be commercial eventually someday. But there's also 57 acres behind me that somebody could buy that property and turn it into a road so they could get access to that property.
2: Mm-hmm.
0: There's also, I know that the last thing the people that are selling it talked about doing with it was putting a couple trailers on it. I mean, either way, it affects me dramatically, I think.
1: Yeah. I think at this price point, the fact that you can pay cash, it's not a huge mm-hmm. part of your world. Obviously, we got to catch up on the retirement side, but if you plan on working for the foreseeable future and chunking that margin away into retirement accounts, then I'll give you the green light on this one.
2: And
0: anytime
2: I find myself in a situation like this, I always want to throw a couple more variables just to make sure I'm doing the right thing. So can I throw one or two at you?
0: Absolutely.
2: Sell everything and go buy a condo closer to town.
0: Oh, that's what my sons would say.
2: For $300,000, a nice one. And don't have any more yard work ever again. Own your place. You'll probably put you'd put $300,000, $250,000 in your cash reserves for your retirement.
0: Mm-hmm, right. Mm-hmm.
2: And you walk away from this whole mess. Let them do whatever they want to with it.
0: Oh, gosh. That's so sad to think about just because I've been here, raised my kids here.
2: I get that.
0: I've got grandkids here.
1: Are you alone out there now? How close is family?
0: Yeah. Mm-hmm. Everybody's about, within 5 miles, maybe 20 miles at the most. So, I have everybody right here.
2: So, memories are a big thing. Having a place for the kids to go run and play is a big thing. And thinking about future you.
0: And I know.
2: Thinking about lawn care and mowers and somebody behind you. I just had somebody buy a whole bunch of raw land right behind my place. And I'm not super excited about it.
0: I bet not.
2: Right?
0: I mean, I could easily see a neighborhood back there someday.
2: That's right. And so if the opportunity is, let's just sell it and walk away from the whole thing. And there's developers out there that will overpay for it right now. And they might be able to buy the whole chunk. They can buy that 60 lot. And they can buy your other lot and plus your house.
0: Man. Somebody would love it.
1: Mm-hmm. I would consider
0: my neighbors
1: that
0: would
1: sure.
0: hate me.

0: Well, it sounds like a problem for your neighbors. Make them muffins or something. I don't know. I want you just to have a conversation. Yeah. You can write her a letter. You can just have a quiet conversation with 75-year-old you.
1: Yep, that's a good conversation too. Mm-hmm.
0: Because nobody can take the memories from you that you've had in that house. Nobody can take the love your husband and you shared in that house. Nobody can take the adventures your kids had in that house. And 75-year-old you gets to, I want her to have a voice in what happens next too.
1: Yeah, that's a good thought. It's a great plan B.
0: So I'm not trying to tell you to do that. I just want to make it uncomfortable for you, so you at least think about, hey, I'm not stuck either buying this or not buying this. There's other things I can do too. Right?
2: There just wasn't a whole lot of vision and intentionality. It was just like, well, it's available now, and I've been wanting it, and it'll avoid some potential future problems.
0: Right.
1: Yeah. I just don't want any. I don't want anything to change. I don't want anything.
2: It's changed. It's already changed.
0: Yeah. The one constant in your life. Mm-hmm. The one constant is. Things are going to change.
1: Yeah.
0: And so as much as you can be in the driver's seat of that change, the better.
1: Okay.
0: Because it's going to happen in and around you. If you can get yourself in a great position, that'd be awesome.
1: Yes. Okay. I hope my boys aren't listening to this call because they're going to be like, see, we told you.
0: Yeah. Listen, one of the greatest gifts we all have are people who love us and see our blind spots.
1: Yeah.
0: And if you have two young boys, or they're not young boys, they're young men, or they're men now.
1: No,
0: If they're saying, hey, mom, we love you, and we think this is best for you long term, at least give them an audience. At least give them an audience. I know that can be humbling to do for aging parents, but unless they're trying to, like, I don't know, George.
2: Connive?
0: Yeah.
2: And John, you love dirt more than most people I know. So the fact that you're telling her to
0: I'm just throwing it out
2: there. Go to the big city.
0: I had neighbors on one side. They had like 25 acres. I tried to get it. I hadn't sold that many books, and I'm actively trying to buy a lot next to me now. So, like, I get that impulse, and if I can have some sort of control about who's going to be around me, I'm all in on that. But I'm also not 62. I'm also not completely alone out in the woods. I know what the maintenance and upkeep of being out in the woods is, and it's never ending.
2: Well, there's a reason your wife also, wanted a place in society.
0: Right. Yeah. She wants a cell signal and running water all the time.
2: Oh, so things needy. Like
0: that. I know. I married such a modern woman. But yeah,
2: she keeps you alive.
0: That's right.
2: You'd be out in the woods somewhere.
0: Oh, I would,
2: like a feral animal if it wasn't for her.
0: Not be here if it wasn't for her. We'll be back. Love you guys.

0: I have scars, but God turned my scars into my calling. And I was broken, but God turned what was broken into something beautiful, and He will do that for you.
1: Your scars don't disqualify you. They may be exactly what God uses. Hi, I'm Mark Gothier with Crew and Making Your Life Count. Cammie Joy says God can take what's broken and turn it into something beautiful.
0: I love when Jesus rose from the dead. He went and He showed His disciples the wounds in His hand, and that's where I found my true healing was in Him. No story is too far gone for the Lord to redeem, because God is in the redemption business.
1: No story is too far gone. Take the next step. He's with you. Learn more at crew.org/life.
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0: George, and we are getting high on our own supply. Let's go out to Portsmouth, New Hampshire, and talk to Avery. What's up, Avery?
1: Hi, John. Hi, George from Boston. Great.
2: Hello. I apologize for John. It's Portsmouth. He knew that, but he was just being funny.
0: Wait, what is it?
2: Portsmouth.
1: Portsmouth, yes.
2: Yeah.
1: Portsmouth.
0: Here's the thing.
1: Between New Hampshire and Massachusetts, it gets all funky with the sound.
2: Imagine Ben Affleck saying, I'm from Portsmouth.
0: Okay, but listen, in Texas, we say all the words. So we say, like, if there's a town in Texas, it would be called Louisville. And when I said the word Louisville up here in Tennessee, you would have thought, like, it's Louisville.
2: It's one syllable, Louisville.
0: And so when I see Portsmouth, I wouldn't name my town Portsmouth, but I didn't know it's called. What's it called?
2: Portsmouth.
0: Portsmouth.
2: Just Smith instead of Smouth. That's all.
1: Got it.
2: Neither here nor there. We're here to help Avery.
0: Yeah, what's up, Avery? Because we're not going to solve this spelling dilemma.
2: It's my OCD.
0: Yeah, you know me. What's up? All right, rip it, Avery.
1: My question is, how do I stop letting fear about my financial future consume me as a single Pringle Gen Z person? Here is more of my backstory. I'm 24, debt-free, never had debt. I'm on baby step 3B, saving for a home down payment. I'm an accountant making $63,000 a year. I'll have my CPA license by June 2028. And in my family, I am the finance nerd to the point where every single day, I feel like all I'm doing is working and obsessing over finances. I feel like I just am in my thoughts a lot, very much spiraling. I wonder, how am I going to get by the rest of my life continuing to go down this good financial path as a single person? Because I grew up in a single parent household, and so I saw a lot of those struggles in our own household. The other day, I was wondering, how am I ever going to get by if I don't even know how to ask for raises at work and continue to advocate for myself? So it's a lot of spiraling and anxiety around that, and I just don't know how to solve that, and right. I'd love to get your counsel.
0: Let me jump in here. So I want you to flip this entire script, okay?
1: Okay.
0: What if, and I think this is probably true to a large extent, what if your body's right? What if your body has a very real lived experience of growing up in a single-parent home, where sometimes the lights might get cut off or get really close, where your mom was always scratching and clawing to keep y'all fed. And now you're a young adult out into a world in a great profession that, by the way, everybody on planet Earth is saying AI is going to take it away. What if your body's alarm system was going off because it was working perfectly? What if you're not crazy, is what I'm trying to say. Then what we have to do is we have to get beneath the spiraling, because the spirals don't help. Rumination is a complete and utter waste of time. And contrary to popular belief and Instagram therapists, you can practice over time to take back control of your thoughts. Okay? And I know this because I've done it. I was a spiraling mess. They used to call me the spiral because, dude, I'd get going and, man, I could unwind any conversation and everyone would walk away being like, oh, it's all coming down now. You just have to decide what I want to focus my attention on. And you have to ask your body, what are you trying to protect me from? Your body's got a real, like, it's got a lived experience. And let me tell you this, you're doing the right things at 24. Some of them. Okay? Here's what they are. You're really getting control of your finances. You don't owe anybody any money. That's good. You are working towards credentials so you can help other people. Knuckleheads like me and George, we use the same tax guy. You know why? We don't know how to do it. You're going to be there for guys like us. That's awesome. Okay? And not only are you there for guys like us, you're there for our families. That's amazing. Okay? So you're doing the right things there. Let me ask you other questions. What friends do you hang out with regularly?
1: So I have a lot of Christian Catholic friends up here. I'm part of a really good young adults group. Otherwise, I feel like I keep my distance. I tend to notice I isolate myself a lot unless there's something that happens to happen.
0: Okay.
1: And I'm fine, I'll go.
0: Let me tell you this. Your body would be failing you if it let you sleep all night knowing you don't have a gang. Because you're all you got. And so, instead of usually people

0: calling the show and we're telling them how to get out of debt for you, I want you to make a commitment to yourself not to get out of debt. You've already done that hard work. I want you to make a commitment that once a week, twice a week, I'm going to put something on the calendar where I go put myself in the company of other people. Okay. And I'm going to go practice not wearing a mask. You know why? Because I'm worth being friends with. Because I'm quirky and weird and I'm a numbers nerd. But you know what? There's other folks out there like me. Mm-hmm. You get what I'm saying?
1: I do.
0: And if you're interested in a romantic relationship, which I'm pretty high on them because I'd be a worthless loser without mine, then start saying yes to things. Put yourself out with other people. I tell people under the age of 30, I want you in your apartment or in your home only to sleep.
1: Okay.
0: Like, get out and see the world and experience the world, because all of your ruminating can't do anything about macroeconomic policy, can it? Mm-hmm. All of your ruminating won't do one thing on some foreign country's crypto policy, will it? All of your anger and rage won't change the gas prices at the pump right now, will it? No. And so let's go do the things that we can do. What's the state of your health?
1: I'm in good health. I'm not very active, and I'd like to be better at it.
0: There you go.
1: I feel like I don't have a lot of discipline in my life.
0: So your body would be failing you if it knows we're not on a good trajectory when it comes to movement. So we're not moving our bodies. We're going to move internally.
1: Mm-hmm.
0: So make a commitment to me and George, I don't know, and a couple million other people listening in. I'm going to go to the gym three days a week. I'm going to go for a walk in the morning 3 days a week.
1: Okay.
0: You get what I'm saying? And so I'm going to send you a copy of Building a Non-Anxious Life. It's a book I wrote a few years ago about this exact thing. And here's how I know this so intimately. Not only have I sat with a jillion people who experienced exactly what you're experiencing, I've been there. It's a nightmare. Okay? Mm-hmm. When you feel betrayed by your own body, your own mind. And I want to tell you on the other side of this thing, can you imagine this with me? It takes me about 2 minutes. I think that's my sleep latency, which is nerd talk for 2 minutes or less for my head to hit the pillow and I'm out. Can you imagine that?
1: Mm-hmm.
0: I promise it.
1: I know.
0: I promise. I used to take medicine to go to sleep, medicine to wake up. I promise that's there for you. Okay. But you got to do that kind of work. And congrats on your finances.
2: You're crushing it, Avery. Are you doing a written budget? I imagine a spreadsheet every month.
1: I'm doing a budgeting app. Unfortunately, not every dollar I have, you need a budget.
2: That's why you have anxiety. I'm kidding. Here's my challenge. Regardless of what app you're using, don't look at it for 30 days.
0: Yes.
2: Try that out.
1: Okay.
2: I'm telling you not to budget for 30 days.
0: Don't open Excel for 30 days.
2: Because I think Avery doesn't trust herself, and I'm going to prove to you that you are trustworthy when it comes to your finances and your future. You're doing so good.
0: Hang on the line. We're going to get you hooked up with that free book.

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1: charges $120 a week. I understand that I should cancel if I'm not using the gym, but I go 4 times a week. Why should I cancel when it benefits my physical health?
0: So, here's the thing.
1: What say you, John, as the person who works out?
0: I'm saying that 14 years ago, I got on Craigslist and got a few kettlebells and started in my garage. And I also had a gym membership at the time. And then a couple months later, I got a few dumbbells. And a couple months later, I bought a squat rack. And over the years, I've just continued adding. I still have a lot of the very first gear I got 10 years ago. And now I have a really nice, extensive home gym. It's awesome. And I have close personal friends that are very successful personal trainers. And it's awesome. And there's been seasons when I hire trainers for particular purposes, right? But this idea that I'm broke, I'm going to spend, it looks like about $680.
1: Yeah, $550 probably a month, right?
0: Okay. Well, $120 a week times four is what, $480?
1: Mm-hmm. Plus the 50.
0: Plus 50, there you go. Yeah, so $500+ a month.
1: Plus all the supplements.
0: Right.
1: Plus so the many supplements.
0: Right. Here's the thing, Veronica, you're broke. And you've given yourself a straw man here. I have to spend $500 a month or I can't be physically healthy. That's just nonsense. You can get online and you can go check out my buddies at Mind Pump, dude, and get one workout program that you do from home for 60 days, 90 days, 120 days while you get your financial mess cleaned up. A personal trainer is something you buy that I love and I actually believe in when you can afford it, and you can't afford it, you're broke.
1: It's a luxury.
0: It's a thing you get when you have specific goals and you can afford it. Same as buying a Lexus. You know what a Lexus is? An awesome car, a car that will last you till the end of time, and it's a luxury. It's expensive, and it should be because it's really nice. And so when you have the money and you can afford it, buy it, right? Like any number of things here. But this idea that I have to have this and I have to have this, I have to have this, or it's going to be detriment to my physical health, that's a choice you're making. And so, yes, as someone who cares about you and your physical health, I would tell you, pause the personal trainer, cancel your gym membership. If you can, some of these gym memberships, you're probably locked in this until 2040, but cancel your gym membership.
1: You have to write a letter with a feather pen and
0: exactly.
1: Have a carrier pigeon deliver it.
0: No, you have to have an owl from Hogwarts deliver it.
1: But signing up you can do with a text.
0: Exactly. Yeah. You just
1: so insane.
0: Make direct eye contact and you're signed up to get out of the contract. And then as soon as you can afford it and you budget for it, then get a great personal trainer. I'm all in on that. But you can't afford it right now. And
1: it's over $6,000 a year that could be going to crush this debt. And so
0: yes,
1: you're going to have to make peace with, I'm going to pay interest a whole lot longer. I'm going to stay in debt longer, make these payments longer. And it's going to be harder to get out because we want the debt-free journey to be short.
0: Yes.
1: Like pain, but for as little amount of time as possible.
0: And let's get on Facebook Marketplace and get a couple of dumbbells and a kettlebell, and let's work out in our garage.
1: Do some YouTube workouts
0: that's right.
1: 6 months and just knock the debt out. And use this as your why. Like, here's why I want to get out of debt. Never again do I want to have to downgrade what I'm doing with my physical health.
0: And it may happen. What happened to me is when we started paying off debt, I canceled a lot of stuff. I realized, oh man, the 15 minutes it takes me to drive to the gym and the 15 minutes it takes me to drive home to the gym, plus all the walking around and saying hi to everybody, I mean, that's half my workout, if not more, every morning. And so I built it out of my garage, and now I love being there. And now my kids work out with me. So there may be some benefits there, and I'm not running down gyms. I love them. I love personal trainers. Veronica, you can't afford it. And here's my promise to you. Debt over time will impact your emotional health and your physical health. It will bury you. So put a pin in it and get this financial mess cleared up and then get on with
1: focus on your financial health right now.
0: Ooh.
1: Boom.
0: Eric, you should be like a rapper or something.
1: I think that's
0: or a poet.
1: Off the table for me at this point.
0: I absolutely, for the first time, I agree with you, George. Let's go out to Indianapolis and talk to Kathleen. What up, Kathleen?
2: Thank you. Thank you, Jesus. Thank you, Jesus. Thank you, Jesus.
0: Oh, I'm John. I'm just kidding. What's up?
2: Hi, doctor. How are you?
0: I could not be doing better. How are you?
2: Blessed.
0: Awesome.
2: We have two deaths left. Two. I'm so excited.
0: How close are you? How much are these deaths?
2: Well, one is the mortgage and the other one is my student loans.
0: How much are the student loans?
2: $90,000.
0: Dang, Gina. Those are expensive student loans.
2: Yeah.
1: What do you guys make a year?
2: We bring home $75,000.
1: Total household income?
2: Yes.
1: What was your degree in?
2: Communications.
1: What are you doing with it? Like, what's your current role?
0: You better be communicating a lot.
2: I was at one of the news stations for 13 years, and then I couldn't take it anymore, and I quit. And now I'm a blue-collar factory worker.
1: Oh, wow.

0: Atta girl. All right, so how can we help?
1: So I graduated 16 years ago. I have been hustling to pay off this student loan debt. It's not getting me anywhere.
2: What was the original balance?
1: 40.
2: So it's grown by 50.
1: Yeah. Well, I fell into default because I couldn't find a job for 3 years.
0: Kathleen, you couldn't find a job for 3 years?
1: No, it was 2010 in recession.
0: Okay. All right, we won't go back there. I don't want to get distracted. All right, so what's your question today?
1: Am I really going to keep hustling to get it paid off? It's going to be forgiven in 4 years.
2: By who?
0: Is it?
2: The forgiveness people?
1: Yes.
2: What program are you in that you think it's going to be forgiven in 4 years?
1: Well, it's the one that Biden, so as long as it's not touched.
2: Are you talking about PSLF, the Public Student Loan Forgiveness Program?
1: Yes.
0: You're a factory worker, sister. You know, I mean, you're not in that program.
1: Oh.
2: Yeah, you have to, like, enroll and make, like, 120 consecutive payments and stay in the public sector.
1: I did.
0: And
1: 120.
0: And did you apply for it after your 120th?
1: Yeah.
0: What did they tell you?
1: 4 more years.
2: Why would it take 4 more years if you've made the amount of payments you needed?
1: Because it's not 20 years. That's what they told me.
2: I would be not taking the gamble on this because that loan's going to be $120,000 by then and you're not going to get approved. That's my fear. Yes. I hope it's not true.
0: It's already doubled on you.
2: I don't want it to triple. And now you're left holding the bag, extra frustrated, extra hopeless.
0: And you want to play a terrible, very unfun, yet fun for me game? Go back in time with me to 2016. Now, you know, let's go back to 2010. Could anyone on the planet have predicted we'd be living the world we're living right this second?
1: Oh, no, absolutely not.
0: No. Sci-fi writers are like, y'all are doing what? Right? And so you have way more faith in what's going to happen in 4 years than I do. That's at least a presidential election away. I would way more trust the woman in the mirror than I would hang on to anything I think the federal government's going to do in 4 years.
1: Okay.
0: You get what I'm saying? And I know that's...
1: What should I do? Keep trying to pay it off?
2: I would get both of your incomes up and start attacking those loans with a vengeance.
0: I'd get crazy aggressive. Yeah, with a vengeance is the right word.
1: All right.
0: I hate to tell you that, but I don't trust that program to be there in 4 years.
2: We are absolute joy killers. She started off so excited.
0: I know.
2: Left crawling. But it's the truth. It's all we can do.

doesn't care about the soul of every man. You'll get this message out to everyone you can, with bits and pieces of the Bible in your hand. The arrogance that I hear in your voice proclaims that heaven is nobody's choice, that God controls the human race like little toys. But there's no logic in your words, it's only noise. You may think the average Joe ain't got the smarts, that we won't question all your ludicrous remarks. But you're forgetting that God speaks to tender hearts, and that's kind of where salvation really starts.

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Now, Mr. Washer, and all those like yourself should be locked away on some forgotten shelf. There are souls outside the gate and it's almost 12, and that stuff you're trying to peddle sure don't help. That smug look of yours sure gives you guys away. It makes it hard to take in anything you say. That smooth tongue of yours might say you know the way, but to me you're only actors in a play. You speak a little truth and draw your listeners in. That's how your crafty made-up stories all begin. But this power-tripping game you'll never win.

and your fur and teeth are cleverly disguised. 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God hides the truth from those who think they're wise. Jesus said to come to him just like a child. And I know you find that concept pretty wild. It pulls the plug on your theology and style. And heaven knows that we're allowed to have a smile. No, I don't do this kind of singing just for spite. It's 'cause you've taken heaven's door and slammed it tight. And millions like me who bowed their hearts one night would like to tell you, sir,